0: From WABE in Atlanta, this is Closer Look. I'm Rose Scott. Come up on today's program, there's a new initiative from the Georgia Chamber. Now, the mission is centered around ensuring digital infrastructure development actually reflects the needs and priorities of many Georgia communities. And yes, that includes data centers. In just a moment, a conversation with Georgia Chamber President and CEO Chris Clark. And then later in the program,
1: trees protect us just as much as we protect them. A lot of blind spots in the trees. A lot of places to hide. That's why you always see resistance movements developing up in forests and mountains. Pops and trees scared to come out.
0: A new documentary about the construction of Atlanta's Public Safety Training Center, widely referred to by opponents as Cop City. We'll talk to the co-directors. All that's today on Closer Look, but first, a check of this news. The U.S. Department of Justice is accusing three non-citizens in Georgia of voting in federal elections, as we hear from WABE's Emily Wu Pearson.
2: The accusations come as part of the federal government's focus on election security ahead of the midterms. One of the accused came to the U.S. in 1979 and is alleged to have voted in the 2020, 2021, and 2024 federal elections. Another is accused of voting in person with a passport with false information in 2024. The third is a deferred action for childhood arrivals recipient who is accused of voting nine times between 2008 and 2024. Georgia Secretary of State Brad Raffensperger has audited the state's voter rolls twice for non-citizen voters, most recently in 2024, and his office found 20 non-citizen voters registered to vote out of 8.2 million registered voters. Emily Wu Pearson, WABE News.
0: In other news, diesel in Georgia rose above $6.35 a gallon on Friday to the highest level on record. That's according to the Motoring Group AAA. As WABE's Marlon Hyde reports, this is putting pressure on food supply, transportation, and retail prices.
3: Blueberries, peaches, and Georgia's iconic Vidalia onions

0: are some of the specialty crops that local farmers produce. From the machines that harvest crops to the trucks that bring them to your grocery store, diesel powers just about everything in the food supply chain.
1: Every bit of it is costing more and more record amounts for the grower to get that produce to market.
0: That's Chris Butts, executive director of the Georgia Fruit and Vegetable Growers Association, who says fuel expenses have nearly doubled in the last year, while fertilizer prices have also increased.
1: The grower is expected to absorb any cost that come along, and again, those aren't passed on to their customers. So it just continues to eat away at the profitability of farming.
0: Despite consumer food prices rising almost 3% year-on-year in August, according to the latest Consumer Price Index, Butts says farmers have very little influence on grocery store prices. According to the U.S. Energy Information Administration, the price of crude oil, which is way up due to conflict in the Middle East, majorly influences the cost of diesel fuel. Michael Ajemian is a professor of agricultural and applied economics at the University of Georgia. He says for consumers,
2: if prices rise and production becomes more dear, becomes more expensive, then yes, they will pay a price.
0: But for producers,
2: the diesel price is a much larger fraction of kind of their production costs, and it could really squeeze them and make them unprofitable.
0: Back to Butts, he says costs have gotten so high that some specialty crop farmers are considering leaving the industry. Marlon Hyde, WABE News.
3: Atlanta continues under a moderate air quality alert today. That's after a stretch of record high temperatures, higher level air quality alerts already this month. And WABE's Jess Smedo reports health experts are sounding the alarm about the potential for increased health impacts over the coming year.
4: Atlanta's experienced record high heat this summer as a heat dome spread across the southeast, according to the State Department of Natural Resources Environmental Protection Division. The American Lung Association reports climate change-fueled heat and poor air quality are upping the health risks, especially for those with underlying conditions and other vulnerable groups, increasing the chances of complications for the more than 35 million Americans with lung disease. And national numbers show heat itself is the number one weather-related killer associated with thousands of deaths every year in the U.S. Jess Mador, WABE News.
3: And also, we want to note that the Atlanta City Council will consider a resolution supporting light rail transit along the full 22 miles of the Beltline today. The resolution details how Beltline transit is an integral part of the urban trail project and that it should remain part of the city's long-term transit goals. Also on the agenda this afternoon, an ordinance expanding the city's paid caregiver leave policies, among so many other items. The City Council meeting actually gets underway at 1 o'clock this afternoon. The events of the 1906 Atlanta race massacre will now have a official days of remembrance in Fulton County, as we hear from WABE's Dormia Vance.
5: County commissioners presented a proclamation to Fulton's Remembrance Coalition, marking the 120th anniversary of those 4 days of racially motivated violence. White mobs killed over 20 black Atlantans over economic tension, false news stories, and political fear-mongering. Here's Ann Hill Bond with the Remembrance Coalition during a recent commission meeting.
6: So it is important that we not only honor these victims that still has the sentence here in the county, but remembering them by calling their names and honoring them by seeking healing in this work.
5: The violence lasted from September 22nd to September 25th, which Fulton County will now officially recognize as the 1906 Atlanta Race Massacre Remembrance Days. Dormia Vance, WABE News.
3: And congratulations to Angel Reese of the course Atlanta Dream. Not only did she have an outstanding game this past weekend as the Dream beat the Chicago Sky, Reese had 23 points, 10 rebounds, another double-double. But get this, she became the first player in WNBA history to reach 500 rebounds in a season. Way to go, Angel. Congratulations. Let's go, Dream. This is Closer Look. Back in a moment.
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0: And Closer Look continues from WABE in Atlanta. I'm Rose Scott. Georgia and data centers. We've been examining the current boom and why the state has now blossomed into an attractive landscape for many developers. Still, there's also been some opposition to stop the fast tracking of many data centers. We featured community members like Steve Swope, who's part of a group fighting Project Sale in Coweta County.
1: The tax write-offs that are being given to these data centers, where they don't even pay sales and use tax, which is crazy, that's drawing these data centers here. They're rapacious because they try to grab as much land as they can. They're trying to use as many natural resources as they can, and they're putting nothing back into the community.
0: Now, at this time, Project Sale is at a pause due to many legal battles taking place. Meanwhile, the Georgia Chamber has launched a new group that is promising to bring together all the stakeholders to address the state's, quote, digital infrastructure. And yes, that includes data centers. Joining me now to talk more about the Georgia Digital Infrastructure Alliance is Georgia Chamber President and CEO Chris Clark. Welcome back to the program.
2: Thank you, Ms. Rose. Thanks for having me today.
0: Let's define for our listeners, because when we say digital infrastructure, I want them to understand what this means. What are we talking about here?
2: It's the entire digital underpinning of our new economy, right? Everything that we do, everything that we watch online, everything we listen to, every transaction, medical billing, it's going through wires, data centers, cloud, the power to back it up. And so that digital infrastructure is literally like our highway system. It's everything that connects us to each other and connects the economy together.
0: And I think it's safe to say that, or be accurate to say, look, digital infrastructure pretty much intersects with every aspect of our life. Pretty much.
2: Everyone, if you want to take the no data center code, then just give away your phone, give away your TV, you know, quit driving your car, stop going to the doctor. I mean, it is pervasive in everything that we do.
0: I'm curious, Chris, in terms of through your lens, what do you hear in terms of perception or misinformation as it relates to data centers here in Georgia? What are you hearing that you feel that you all need to sort of get on this conversation?
2: Well, I think there's a few things out there. One, you do have political positioning. Right. Politicians on both sides are trying to use somebody's upset. We're going to poll it and we're going to go that way. You've also got kind of old information, like, for example, water use. You know, water use was an issue 20 years ago with data centers. Power usage has been an issue in other states, not so here in Georgia. And so I don't think we dismiss any concerns that a community might have, no matter what the project, whether it's a data center or manufacturing going in there. We want to make sure that people understand how Georgia is doing this as a state, what the communities need to do, and then also to help there be more transparency at the local level so that, you know, our neighbors can understand what's moving in next door, what the impact's going to be.
0: What's your response to someone listening who might say, well, of course, the Georgia Chamber, more than likely, they're going to side with the business aspect of it because that's who they represent. Would that be a fair or valid, or I won't call it a criticism, but concern?
2: Yeah, it's not a concern for us. I mean, this is our role, right? We are here to protect free enterprise, to help the economy grow. And just like we've been trying for the last, 16 years here to put more money into our roads and bridges and railroad infrastructure, we need to have the same focus on digital infrastructure. And so that's why we brought this group together, not just of data centers, but telecom providers, construction companies, and end users, right? The hospitals in Georgia, the universities, you and I. If you're in this system and we're all in it, then come be part of this larger discussion. The data center boom that we're seeing in Georgia is not here because somebody in California decides, hey, let's just build a data center. Mm-hmm. They're here as a response to consumer demand. You and I keep putting more pictures online. We keep using more services. We keep ordering from Amazon. And just like any other sector responds, the data centers respond because there's a demand there.
0: Okay, so that's fair. Consumer demand, which some would say indirectly or directly means that because of the way we use information, it has to be stored. It has to right. go through some infrastructure. So with this Digital Infrastructure Alliance, who's a part of it? And what do you want to let listeners know in terms of how transparent it is, just not making sure you have folks who are on the, okay, yeah, we love data centers here.
2: No, it's, listen, we've invited the data centers, the co-locators, the utility companies, the construction, the electricians that are working on these sites. I mean, the workforce developers, everybody that's in the system. We want them at the table, and we want to provide the facts. We're not making a decision at the end of the day that a data center is right for your community. Your community needs to make that decision. But we do have, as part of this effort, a new program that we've called the Data Center Ready Community Initiative, mm-hmm. which is basically a checklist. So, you know, there are some communities in Georgia that don't want a data center. It's not a good fit for them. But, Rose, if I drive you an hour south of here, north of here, you've got communities all over Georgia that do have the resources and are recruiting and want data centers. They fit with their economic development portfolio. And so this designation gives them an opportunity to go through and look at the right zoning, how to talk to the community, how to be transparent, how to evaluate water, power, land use needs. And so trying to make this really about responsible development. You know, not every community needs or wants a manufacturing or mm-hmm. a healthcare center or a data center, but some communities do, and some communities it fits. Does this fit with what you want in your community? If so, here's a way to move through the process.
0: Do y'all have representatives from environmental and sustainability efforts as well as part of this alliance?
2: We have been having conversations with our friends, all of our conservation friends were in our office just a week or two ago, our water friends, which is a whole nother conversation, which would be a great show for you just to look at Georgia's water needs and our aging water infrastructure. Yes, we're inviting all of those, but also the cities and the county governments, right? Those folks are having to make the decisions on zonings, on does this fit with our workforce demand in Georgia. And so, yeah, so we're putting the information out there and inviting everyone to come to the table.
0: I want to get back to the Georgia Digital Infrastructure Alliance in just a moment. But I'm also curious, Chris, what have you learned since you all have been taking interest in this that you maybe you didn't know about data centers? Come on,
2: no,
0: now, come clean.
2: Yeah. No, listen, I was like everybody else. You know, you had an assumption of what data centers were. I think a couple things that jump out to me. One, we've had data centers in Georgia for 40 years. We've been using them for 40 years, and no one said a word about them. They've been a good neighbor. Some have been really great corporate citizens. And so that's the first thing that was kind of shocking, that this has been part of our daily life. It's just we've moved into a new economy now. I think the other thing that I'm proud of that I've learned, we're doing it better in Georgia than a lot of our peers. And if you go to other states right now, a lot of the complaint is that the average consumer, you and I at home, are paying for the energy infrastructure for a data center. And that's not the case in Georgia. In Georgia, the data centers are paying above average rates. They get no subsidies from regular ratepayers. And in fact, Georgia Power's now lowered rates for last year and again this year for the next 3 years because of that influence and that impact of the dollars that the data centers are spending. And so in some communities, not only are they upgrading the energy infrastructure, but I've talked to some data centers that are literally paying for the upgrade of the local water system for the whole county. Right. Or I met with one last week that's actually putting more water back into the system than they take out every day. And so I think, you know, those kind of stories of good corporate citizenship and environmental stewardship, I think, don't get out. You know, there's just so much misinformation out there, disinformation, that's part of our job is to try to tell that bigger story.
0: Well, even if Georgia Power and other, you know, energy giants are saying, listen, we're not going to shift the burden, the cost burden to rate players, okay, but there's going beyond the cost. You got to look at the strain maybe on power grids. And even when you talk about driving up electricity demand, even if there's no direct cost to an average household, there are some other burdens that come along with that. Would you agree?
2: Sure, but I think also when we talk about our, you know, my own power bill, listen, I went through the other day and counted how many connected devices we have, how many devices we plug in. A lot of our friends now are driving electric cars that are being charged at home. And so a lot of that is driving up those costs that we are seeing. I think in Georgia, unlike the other states, we're able to lower the rates, balance those out. As far as the grid goes, listen, Georgia is blessed that we've got a structure in place that's been in place since 1972 that allows us to share the grid between all of our power companies to bring power into Georgia, mm-hmm. to send it back out again. And I've got a lot of confidence in our Oglethorpe Power, MEAG, Georgia Power on meeting those energy needs. They've got the plans that are there.
0: So, by the way, for listeners who are just joining us, I'm in conversation with Chris Clark. He's the Georgia Chamber President and CEO. We're talking about this new Georgia Digital Infrastructure Alliance. Now, I'm curious, too, with this new group, will you all also, in a sense, be looking at how can communities, because right now we can't even get a full account of just how many data centers are in the state. So I think if you're talking about transparency, don't you also have to start with folks being able to access where are the data centers, what are the demands in terms of this area seeing more data center development? Are you all going to provide that for folks as well? Because even I have a hard time trying to find it as a journalist.
2: It is hard to find, right? And some of those data centers, particularly the smaller ones, maybe they're government-based. You don't know that they're there, but they provide a national security infrastructure component that can't be released to the public. Our best guess is there's probably already around 70 data centers in Georgia. I think that's probably a fairly recent number that's validated by several different tracking sites that are out there. But the other thing we are doing, Rose, I think is important, is we do want to develop some impact best practice statements. What do these data centers mean in a community? Mm-hmm. What is the impact to your tax? What is the impact on your other fees and services? We've seen benefits. For example, Douglas County just announced that their teachers are getting the biggest raise that they've ever got, and they link it directly back to the East Bloss sales tax being paid by the data centers in Douglas County. And so how can we capture what that tangible benefit is in my community? Is that giving away free notebooks? Are you lowering my property tax rate? Are you updating my water sector? Are you building new parks in my community? We don't have a good feel for that.
0: Mm-hmm.
2: But we are trying to gather that data to be able to share that with communities and say, hey, here's what these mean locally.
0: And I want to be fair, because we've had folks on this program who've said, listen, you know, if there are some binding community agreements, binding, not just a promise or a resolution. I've been doing this a long time, Chris, you know as well. So there have been a lot of promises made to communities, and all of a sudden it doesn't happen. So before I get to a listener comment, will you all also advocate for binding agreements with communities?
2: Yeah, I think the really strong data center companies that are looking at Georgia now, when they're coming to the table with the community, they're putting everything on the table, but they're also saying, listen, here's the decommissioning plan. If this ever goes away, we're going to pay for it. We're going to return the land to this piece. This is what we're going to do. This is our partnership. And so we want to encourage more of that. I think that's the kind of conversations that local economic developers need to ask, need to demand. And I think you'll see that most of the players in the market want to be good corporate partners and want to be transparent in what they're doing.
0: From a listener, BG, who says, quote, with all due respect to Chris, he views this from one perspective, namely that of money. There are a myriad of other impacts to our lives. His flip comments about getting rid of our phones, et cetera, were not helpful. Why has there been so much secrecy in putting data centers in communities? Close quote. I'll let you respond to that. And then I do have a question in terms of, do you think that there has been some attempts to be kind of secret about data centers in certain communities? But you can address what the person had to say.
2: Yeah, listen, I don't know BG, but I do think it's kind of ironic that we get people that post online about opposing data centers and their posts are sitting online, are sitting in a data center. When you look at the bigger picture out there, to your point, every time we develop an economic development project in Georgia, whether it's a manufacturing, it's a headquarters, it's a data center or a logistics center, you have a process that you go through. Right. You look and you do usually sign a non-disclosure agreement because companies have certain trade secrets that they want to keep. They get to a point where it becomes public. You should be part of that conversation. But none of these data centers are going where the community hasn't already decided that it is zoned for that purpose or a similar purpose.
0: Well, hold on. But there have been instances where you say where the community has decided, or maybe the local government has decided, or maybe some land was bought in a private venture, which can happen, and nobody knew about it. So
2: yeah, I don't know of any instance, and I could be proven wrong, but I can't imagine an instance in Georgia where we've had a data center come in to a piece of property that wasn't zoned through the regular county zoning process for that purpose. unless it was a county that didn't have zoning at all. And all of those zoning processes, listen, you know how the city of Atlanta works, Fulton County, you have public hearings. You ask for people to give feedback and input. And so a lot of communities have already had data center overlays in place or alignment in their zoning. And so quite frankly, if you're concerned about that, are you also concerned about other types of zoning that are allowed in your community that might not fit? So let's come and have those conversations earlier in the process instead of after the fact.
0: Well, I mean, but Chris, you know how this works. There hasn't always been that transparency with a lot of communities. And I'll just speak to here in Atlanta, where I've been a journalist for 30 years now. That hasn't always been the case. What you are talking about in terms of something being zoned, an area can be zoned, but doesn't mean that the community knew about it before it becomes public. You know what I'm saying? So again, you all want to make sure that there is transparency. At what level should that begin? As soon as a developer says, hey, do you go to the community first? Do you go to local government first? What are you all proposing how this could work for all parties involved?
2: Right. So we've laid it out. Here are the zonings that you ought to go through. Here's here's how you should do transparent public hearings. Here's how you should invite the community in to have this discussion. Here's how you should put it online so people can find it. Mm-hmm. Be upfront. I think, listen, you don't need a data center in every community. Absolutely not. Just like you don't need a Buc-ee's in every community in Georgia. But
0: I'll have them send their emails to you because you said that. I didn't.
2: But let's be transparent. But let's be also respectful of some of these companies do have a process. Maybe you don't know what the name of the company is, but you know it's a data center.
0: Mm-hmm.
2: Let's have that conversation and what that impact might be, just like you would with a manufacturing facility or a new apartment complex that might be going in.
0: If you were going to be part of a group that authored sort of a Georgia Bill of Rights for communities as it relates to data centers, what are the top two, I guess, provisions that you would want to see?
2: I would want to know what's the tangible benefit of this project coming to my community.
0: Mm-hmm.
2: And not just a data center. I would say I don't think it's fair to pull them out and just target them. Let's look at all kind of development, right? What does this look like? What's the benefit? What's the cost ratio benefit for our community? And then also, I would just want it to be a transparent process, to be responsible in the development. Whether that's you've got the land that's been set aside for this, you go through an evaluation, say, you know what, we do want this, our community wants it, let's go find the right thing. This is a long-term process. It's not quick. It's not, none of this stuff is happening overnight. So let's involve as many people as possible and be transparent. And I love the communities that are out there that are having public hearings, that are asking the community to come in, go talk to our water guys, go talk to our power guys. What's the sound going to be like? Have this conversation. I think that's the right way to do it. And we're seeing communities all over Georgia use that model now.
0: And you mentioned noise pollution. I'm curious also in terms of this alliance, how diverse is this alliance in terms of being representative of, we know about industries, you mentioned that, but also specific communities, specific groups, specific subpopulations. Could be urban, could be rural, could be black folks, could be, farmers, everybody. Sure. How diverse is this alliance?
2: Yeah, I don't know if I can answer how diverse the alliance is, but I'll tell you, we're talking to everyone. Anyone that wants to have a conversation with us, anybody that wants the facts, anybody that wants to be part of the dialogue are welcome to come and be part of it and to talk to us. Listen, I'm doing multiple interviews a week, speeches around the state, trying to get to every group that we can get to and trying to put out the PR and the facts so people understand it. So we'll talk to anyone.
0: As we begin to wrap up, I'm just curious, now that you all have weighed in on this, your commitment to this, that it could be a new, we're going to have a new governor. We know that the legislature could look a little bit different here. You all going to keep up this alliance and as things progress here in Georgia with data centers?
2: So, Rose, I think we have to think we are going to keep this up. It is much more than just data centers, right? We're going to be starting to talk about 6G. We're talking about artificial intelligence. Our whole economy for the rest of our lives and for the future will be built on the ability to manage, store, and have short latency with our data. Whether or not that's a surgery that you and I are going to have or a bank account for a business that we're open, we're going to need this infrastructure long term. We're not walking away. We're here to try to, just like we've done with roads, bridges, and the ports of Savannah, We want to make sure that Georgia's positioned in the right way.
0: And Chris, if there was a project that the Alliance felt like was not meeting those check marks that you have been talking about through all this conversation, you all are prepared to say, listen, here's where we stand on it, and not here.
2: Yeah, and Rose, listen, I've had conversations with some of these guys saying, you need to be better corporate citizens, be more transparent. And we've told some communities that said, hey, I'd like a data center. We've had the conversation with them that this isn't a good fit for you, right? You don't have the resources available for a data center. Go look at something else that's out there. And so, yeah, we're trying to just be an honest broker here, understand the emotions from BG and others that are out there, but say, here's the facts. You go make your decision.
0: Would you like to talk to BG?
2: BG can send me an email anytime.
0: Well, I got a note from BG. I guess I should have found a landline to call him.
2: I appreciate that.
0: Voice
2: BG.
0: Over internet did away with those. You can use my name, no problem. I'm not starting any. See, Chris, the listeners,
2: I knew I would hear from your listeners without a doubt.
0: Before I let you go, I just want to also get your thoughts in terms of with the Georgia Chamber and with all this issue with the tariffs. Yeah. I don't know if it's keeping you up at night, but I get emails we know from the agriculture industry to small businesses here in Atlanta. This has got to, when will this come to an end, you think, Chris? What needs to happen here?
2: Listen, we've been in this now for a year and a half. We've released so many reports, I've lost track now. But the latest tariffs against Canada are really worrisome for us. I mean, Marlon's story earlier was great. Mm-hmm. Poultry, ag, forestry are three of the main sectors that we export to Canada. And Georgia actually has a trade surplus with Canada. We make more money. But now these same companies that have been part of USMCA and NAFTA before that are getting hit again. It's starting to hit tourism, our automotive sector. And then when you add on top of that, Rose, the diesel prices.
0: Yeah.
2: I mean, that's a double whammy to Georgia businesses, particularly our ag sector. And so our timber industry is in a mess right now. We're doing everything we can to help them. And this is just adding one more, cut to them in a time where they can't absorb much more. And so we're begging members of Congress, the administration, to rapidly come to an agreement here. We're having conversations with our Canadian Consul General, our friends in Canada. Mm-hmm. These relationships matter. I think we can have a whole nother conversation, but my point of view is we need a strong relationship with Canada and Mexico to counter what we're seeing in China on the other side of economic security.
0: Well, when the diesel right now is over more than $6.35, that is a lot. Georgia Chamber President and CEO Chris Clark, appreciate you taking the time. Appreciate you answering the listeners' comments and questions.
2: Anytime. Thank you, Ms. Rose.
0: Take care.
2: Bye now.

0: They say if you want to be a morning person, you should have something to look forward to first thing. Something like a cup of coffee or tea made just the way you like it. While you enjoy it, make Morning Edition your companion. 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Just familiar voices guiding you through what you need to know. So up and at 'em. We're here with you. It's Morning Edition from NPR News every weekday. 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
3: Building up our nuclear arsenal seems like it would make us safer. 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
5: And Closer Look continues from WABE in Atlanta. I'm Rose Scott. This story, of course, out of Atlanta has drawn international attention. We know about the construction of Atlanta's Public Safety Training Center, widely referred to by opponents as Cop City. Now, the training center, of course, is already open, but only after years of public comment, a petition campaign, and self-described forest defenders who occupied the urban forest cleared for the center's construction. And now there's a new documentary, which builds itself as having rare access to, quote, the power of collective organizing in an urgent and historical struggle.
6: My pleasure to be here in the city of Atlanta, state of Georgia, or how shall we say, Muskogee Territory.
7: Not only are things percolating with the forest, with the Cop City, with those kind of things, but also it's always been a vision of mine to bring our folks back. These are our homelands. And for many of us, we were raised not ever knowing that these are the places that we have been removed from forcibly. And so we started, you know, with this moment, a way of signifying this first step of making this type of a migration back. And so today we celebrate that. But also, we carry a broader message that joins with our partners that are here talking about the protection of this forest. We're saying that any time that a tree is bulldozed, it impacts our life.
5: A City in the Forest, a new documentary co-directed by Lev Omelchenko and Nolan Huber. The documentary has been on the festival circuit and is making its hometown debut tonight at the Plaza Theater. I want to welcome now the directors, co-directors, to Closer Look. Welcome.
8: Thanks, Rose.
9: Thank you.
5: As a storyteller, I always like to begin with, you know, the origin story. I kind of have an idea, but how did all this come about?
9: So I want to thank you for playing that clip because the solidarity with the indigenous people has been always at the heart of the struggle to stop Cop City. And who you heard on the air, that was Miko Shaban, who is one of the tribal chiefs and elders from a Muskogee tribe who currently live in Oklahoma, but traveled with a very large delegation to support the occupation in the forest and show their solidarity. There's one story I tell about when I felt like this film should be made by Nolan and I, and it's when I accompanied Miko Shaban into the forest when people were already living there in the tree houses and the tents. And he brought a group of kids, because children were also a large part of this movement. That was intentional by organizers who felt that this is a multi-generational struggle and children are part of that. And he brought them into through the living room and to the mother tree, which is one of the oldest trees in the forest. And he had all of these little kids hold hands around the tree. And he said to them that this tree is so old that it was likely here to witness my people's ethnic cleansing from this land. And chances are this tree hasn't heard my people's language since that time. And then he said a poem, a prayer in the Muskogee language. And I remember I wasn't filming. I was just there as part of the community. I remember witnessing that, and I felt like, wow, whatever is happening in this forest is not something that I've seen before in this city. The solidarity, the community, the real grounding in the land mm-hmm. is really special. And that was one of the moments for me personally where I felt like, okay, I think we need to tell the story of what's happening in this land.
5: What happened to that mother tree?
2: The mother tree is actually still there. It's in the part of the public park that's actually reopening. Mm-hmm. And so that mother tree can be visited by folks at Entrenchment Creek Park. Mm-hmm. Yeah, and it's this, yeah, absolutely gorgeous, like 250-year-old mm-hmm. tree.
5: What kind of tree is it? I'm curious.
9: It's an oak.
5: Oak?
9: Mm-hmm. Yeah, and you know, that part of the forest was under threat from Brian Millsap and the construction of the mm-hmm. Hollywood sound stages. And I would say it still stands because people were in that mm-hmm. forest both opposing Ryan Millsap's construction and the construction of Cop City.
5: How long did it take you all to put this documentary together?
2: Ooh, we say that we've been working on it for 5 years. We started in 2021. The very first day of kind of production for us was the day that City Council voted on the original lease legislation to lease the land to the Atlanta Police Foundation. Mm-hmm. And Lev was actually filming a group of people who were outside of then City Council President Natalie Archibong's mm-hmm. House. And Lev actually was arrested as a journalist during that protest. And
5: what, now, Lev, were you on her property?
9: No, the reason
5: we were, if you come on folk mm-hmm. property.
9: But this is the interesting thing about Atlanta is so many of our spaces don't have public streets. And so we were on the curb, basically.
5: And sidewalks. And if you're talking about the south side, a lot of neighborhoods mm-hmm. don't have sidewalks.
9: Exactly. So we were, I mean, yes, if we were on the lawn, we'd be trespassing. Mm-hmm. So we were on the, you know, as close as we could. And the police were like, no, you guys are in the roadway. Even though the people are walking dogs and walking by. But yeah, they, because we were in the street, they decided we were pedestrians in the roadway.
5: There's a disclosure at the start of the film that some footage and audio has been altered to protect the identity of the people, some of the folks you interviewed. You interviewed people who were part of the Forest Defenders, among other protesters. I'm curious, you felt this level of privacy was still necessary even years later. Why? Mm.
2: I think that one of the reasons why we have such intimacy and access to a group of people who are extremely private for good reasons, because, you know, they see themselves as defending the forest and they see the environment and like the ways that climate change is shaping the world as like existential threats. And so they are taking, you know, to some people, what would be considered extreme direct action, to mm-hmm. others is like, this is very normal under the current circumstances that we're in. However, they are being labeled as terrorists. In fact, 61 people, as you know, were charged with RICO, a large majority of those also having domestic terrorism charges. And there are still ongoing federal cases against people who were protesting Cop City. And so we felt, one, like, you know, that's how we wanted to honor the people who did allow us to film and share their stories. These were agreements that we made in order to be able to tell this mm-hmm. story. And we felt a very big responsibility to protect our sources as journalists.
5: Speaking of folks, I don't want to give too much away, but it does open. We hear the voice of Tortaquita, who was a protester that was killed by Georgia State Police. Now, that's a whole nother show in terms of what happened, what didn't happen. Why start with Tortaquita?
9: You know, connecting it back to, again, the Muskogee people, the turtle is a very sacred animal, you know, there, and for a lot of indigenous people. a lot of people call Turtle Island. Mm-hmm. You know, it is an animal that connects heaven and the earth. You know, the shell is the earth and the back of the shell is the heaven. And so I remember in a conversation I had with Tressa Gouge, who is a Muscogee scholar, I asked her to tell me more about the turtle, Lokja, in the Muscogee language. And she said, you know, we wear them around our ankles during ceremony when they do the stomp dance. It's because even they fill the turtle shells with river pebbles. And so it's even in death, the turtle continues speaking. And so that sort of symbolic power that of all the people they killed in the forest, it was Little Turtle, right? One of the kindest, bravest people. And it, the movement was very much shaped by the fact that it was Tortuguita that was murdered. Mm-hmm. And, you know, we wanted to really honor their place in the movement, their mother's, Belkis's, place in the movement. And it felt most true to telling the story to start with the words of the person who was shot 57 times.
5: You want to add anything to that, Nolan?
2: No, I mean, that's... Well, I actually do. I think one of the things that we struggle with throughout the edit, you know, we shot 500 hours of footage of this movement. I mean, we were there for just about everything, which was such a gift to us. And putting together the edit over the course of 2 years, there were a lot of ceremonies that we filmed and experienced. And one of the things that was really important to the movement to stop Cop City was ceremony, was this like gathering and ritual. And so we felt we had other ceremonies in the film at different points, and we really wanted to start with something mm-hmm. that felt ceremonial. And to me, like, that scene is also like bringing the energy of like ceremony, of like connecting with your ancestors at the very beginning.
5: A big part of this also, you all have touted as you are going to take the viewer through a collaboration. Mm. And as an organization, as someone who covered all this as well, and I will tell you that part of some of the criticism was about you had a lot of groups, perhaps with the same mission. You had those who were focused on the forest, and then you had those who were focused on more of a social justice, which now, again, I think a forest movement can be part of a social justice movement. That's just what it is. But you have some groups that are saying, look, you all perhaps maybe need to work in alignment with us more for those folks who are fighting for the black and brown people of that mm-hmm. community. Do y'all address any of that? Any of that, I guess we could call it tension, but or concerns that with all this collaboration, there were still groups that just weren't connecting and could have worked better with each other. Do y'all address that at all?
2: I'm not sure that the movie addresses that in, like, we wanted to tell the narrative of the movement to stop Cop City, and we did have access to all of these different groups mm-hmm. and we really wanted to be able to share, you know, how each group approached the movement mm-hmm. on their own terms.
5: Okay.
2: And, you know, there's a moment, there is a scene that starts to get into this tension mm-hmm. and Rukia Rogers, who's the director of the Highlander School, preschool teacher, incredible activist. I think she sums up a lot of what people's approach to these tensions were, which is we can have these conversations and we should be having these conversations about tactics, and we should disagree. Mm-hmm. However, we need to keep our focus on the fact that, you know, this facility will be affecting black and brown people more mm-hmm. than anyone else. And for that reason, we have to stay together and stop Cop City.
5: Last month, Closer Look, I spoke with Trees Atlanta Executive Director Greg Levine. This is about a new report showing the city's tree canopy was declining in recent years. And I shared a question from a listener who had asked why Trees Atlanta did not weigh in on the training center at a time when other environmental groups spoke against it. And here's what he said.
8: The part that got developed around the police training center was not a high-quality forest. And I'll stand by that, and I think anybody who's...
5: Is that the reason y'all didn't issue a... I just want to be clear so our listener feels
8: I think trees were being used to get into the politics of fighting the training center, and I don't think we want to be used for something that has great value in discussion. It's not our mission. Mm-hmm. The police training center was not our mission. Trees are our mission. there, trees are being lost throughout the city because the tree ordinance needs to be the focus of making sure that we're protecting them better. This one particular component of land, it's small compared to all the canopy that we're losing in Atlanta and the metro area. And for us to get involved in an issue that was really around policing and police training center wasn't the right place for us to weigh in on, frankly.
5: Who would like to comment to that? Lev?
9: Yeah. I mean, we heard, Andre Dickens say that this is Atlanta and we know forests and this is not a forest. You know, there's a line in the movement that I remember hearing, any crack in the sidewalk can be a forest if we defend it. I mean, I think the thing that energized this movement so deeply was that it wasn't an old growth, pristine forest. This was land that was, again, Muscogee land that was, they were ethnically cleansed. And then they built a slave plantation there. And then after the slave plantation was abandoned, it became a prison farm. And after the prison farm was abandoned for 30 years, all these trees started to grow, all this diversity just started to pop back up amongst, like I said before, ancient trees, hundreds of years old. And I mean, if you look around anywhere in the United States, I mean, we've destroyed so much of our land. And so the idea that we can have a different relationship to it, to say, hey, sure, this is maybe not an old growth natural park, mm-hmm. but it should still be treated as something that can be rematriated, can be brought back to full life, specifically in a neighborhood that is already the target of jails, of sewer plants, of trash. You know, like, why is it that this neighborhood can't have this land regenerate? We see how fast land can regenerate.
5: Did you all try to get an interview, or maybe it was even one part of your, folks that you wanted to get? Anyone from the city? Anyone from the police foundation?
2: We actually did get several interviews with folks. We got a tour of the old training facility with Chief Jaron Sheerbaum. Mm-hmm. We had a couple of days with the Mounted Patrol, who were going to be training at Cop City. And we also filmed a few scenes with Michael Julian Bond, mm-hmm. Councilmember Michael Julian sure. Bond. And ultimately, they didn't make it into the film because we felt, one, I mean, we it's a 99-minute film that we
5: cut. There was no room for them at all?
2: It felt, when you watch those scenes, at least to me, mm-hmm. it felt like you were watching a different movie because the movie is so immersed within the movement. Mm-hmm. And it wasn't really a movement, that did a whole lot to try to talk to and engage with people who they didn't feel like would listen in the first place.
5: So I'm curious, if you don't mm-hmm. mind for a moment, what questions or what was the core of the interview with Councilmember Julian Bond? And did you ask him?
2: Well, we actually filmed a scene where the students against Cop City, some of the coalition of college students, mm-hmm. Were having a meeting with him before the June vote mm-hmm. Around giving more money to the project. And it was a fascinating scene. And, so we weren't doing as much of asking the questions. And then Lev did a really great interview with him afterwards and asked him about, his cartoons. And he was talking about how much he loves masked vigilantes. He has all these sure. superhero cartoons and stuff in his office. And so Lev was like, well, the Forest Defenders are masked vigilantes. What do you think about them? And there was kind of a non-answer on that.
5: So there was no room for any of those folks that, I guess, for lack of better words, considered on the other side.
9: I think that a lot of the time when people wanted to bring the movement down, they would try to talk about very simple terms what this movement was. And it really flattened it. And when we were editing the film, we want people to want to watch it, watch the whole thing, not get bored, be engaged. And what we realized is people never see the diversity that exists within these types of struggles, how much richness is there. And I mean, part of storytelling is really deciding, they say kill your darlings.
5: Well, listen, as someone who works in journalism, sometimes, I'm very critical of my own industry because depending on the outlet, they pick and choose who they want to get to speak on a certain issue. And sometimes the voices that should be profiled or highlighted, they get lost. So Yeah, I mean, I definitely understand that. What did you all personally take away from this as we begin to wrap up? And I'll let you go first, Lev.
9: What I took away from this is that the state is afraid of people. They're afraid of people coming together. They're afraid of people being able to very successfully put aside their differences. And they will work to stop them. While saying we want democracy, et cetera, I think what I found is a lot of beauty, a lot of dignity, a lot of joy in this struggle. And that's what we wanted to show in our film, is that, you know, these struggles are not just a blip here in this moment. They go on and they inform struggles after the struggles.
5: Like the civil rights movement, huh?
9: Yeah. And so that's what I saw is to what extent that beauty exists amongst the people.
5: Nolan?
2: Yeah. I think we're living through extremely, scary times. We have, you know, these AI companies out here saying that they don't, Peter Thiel is like out here saying that he doesn't even know if humanity deserves to survive. And he's like making decisions about the future of our planet. We have all these data centers that are coming into different communities that folks are trying to fight against and getting arrested in city council meetings for speaking up against them. There's so many things that are happening specifically in this country and abroad where land is under attack, where people are under attack. And I believe that this struggle informs the way that people can show up and fight together for a livable future.
5: So the revolution will be televised. What you saying?
2: Hey, at least in this movie.
5: Lev Nolan, directors of A City in the Forest. The documentary makes its Atlanta debut tonight at the Plaza Theater. Thank you both for coming in and taking the time. I really appreciate it. Good conversation.
9: Thank you for having us.
2: Thanks, Rose.
5: And that's it for this edition of Closer Look. Y'all can continue to send emails, as y'all just did. Our producers are LaShawn Hudson and Daniel Reisel. Our supervising producer is Tiffany Griffith. Our engineer for today was Ariel. A reminder to let us know your thoughts on today's program or any other. Send me an email, community@wabe.org. That's
3: I'm Chris Boyd. Up next on Think, how building up the U.S. nuclear stockpile could work against the goal of deterring attacks by our enemies.
4: If we start to introduce into the U.S. arsenal additional diverse, more varied types of nuclear weapons of varying yields, then it doesn't necessarily advocate or support U.S. interests in the event of a crisis. I think it actually could lead to a greater number of miscalculations.
3: We'll talk about the difference between strategic and theater nuclear weapons and why it matters. Talk about how close China is to possessing as many nuclear warheads as the U.S. and Russia. And consider why modernizing existing weapons could be more protective than commissioning new ones. Our conversation starts after a short break.
10: Live from NPR News in Washington, I'm Ryland Barton. President Trump and New York City Mayor Zoran Mamdani met today in Manhattan talking about housing and immigration. The two leaders have run hot and cold with each other in the past, but during a press conference, Trump offered praise for Mamdani. NPR's Brian Mann reports.
11: Many Republicans have sought to vilify Mamdani, a Democratic socialist and New York City's first Muslim mayor. He's been featured in GOP attack ads ahead of the midterm election. But speaking outside the mayor's official residence, Trump, a native New Yorker, patted Mamdani on the back and spoke warmly, saying he's got, quote, great potential. And this was Mamdani's third meeting with Trump. The mayor described their closed-door talk as constructive.
12: I shared my very strong opinions about how we can keep New Yorkers safe, how we can keep immigrant New Yorkers safe, and how important immigrant New Yorkers, especially Haitian New Yorkers, are.
11: Mamdani also wants Trump's help building a 12,000-unit affordable housing project. Brian Mann, NPR News, New York.
10: The man shot in his car by an ICE officer in Austin yesterday is being held in a detention center with a bullet in his back, according to his attorney. As Katie McAfee of member station KUT reports, his attorney says he was delivering food orders when he was sideswiped by an unmarked vehicle, then shot at multiple times.
13: 28-year-old Wilbur Rafael Garces Perez is originally from Venezuela. He told reporters over the phone in Spanish that he spent 4 hours in the hospital before being released with a bullet still lodged near the back of his neck. A spokesperson for his attorney interpreted the phone call.
14: When he arrived at the detention center at 4 a.m., he also complained about the pain and he had to sleep on the floor.
13: Garces Perez's attorneys say he entered the U.S. legally through a Biden-era parole program the Trump administration canceled. The Department of Homeland Security says Garces Perez had a final order of removal and that the agency is investigating the shooting. For NPR News, I'm Katie McAfee in Austin.
10: The Nasdaq hit a new record today as tech stocks, including Meta, soared and oil prices dropped. NPR's John Ruich has more.
15: The rally came in part from a slightly strange place, Apple's App Store. Earlier this month, Meta released a product called Muse, which is an artificial intelligence agent that can do digital tasks for users. Now the Muse app is number one on the App Store with positive reviews. Meta's share price rose more than 11%. And since Muse is an AI product that requires computational power, shares in several chip companies also jumped. AMD ended the day up 10%. Intel rose 12%. And chip designer Arm Holdings leapt 17%.

0: President Trump speaks on the opening day of the United Nations General Assembly in New York. The president of Iran is also expected to talk this week. A world body that often tries to bring peace hears from the antagonists in a war. On the next Morning Edition from NPR News. 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
4: This is Fresh Air. I'm Terry Gross. There are many ways you may know my guest, singer, banjo player, fiddler, and songwriter Rhiannon Giddens. Early in her career, she co-founded the Carolina Chocolate Drops, which played music from the black string band tradition dating back to slave times. She since recorded several solo albums. On one of them, she recorded and wrote several songs based on slave narratives, and one song based on an ad from a slaveholder looking to sell a young enslaved woman, offering the buyer the option of buying the woman's 9-month-old baby. Giddens studied opera singing in college and won a Pulitzer Prize for co-writing the opera Omar about a Muslim scholar from Senegal who was sold into slavery in the U.S. She also was awarded a MacArthur Fellowship, popularly known as the Genius Grant. She's now the artistic director of the Silk Road Ensemble, which was founded by cellist Yo-Yo Ma and is dedicated to playing with musicians from around the world, drawing on their musical traditions. If all that isn't enough to spark your interest, it's time to bring in the name Beyoncé. It's Giddens playing banjo on Texas Hold'em, the hit track on Beyoncé's country music album Cowboy Carter. We'll talk about that a little later. Rhiannon Giddens has a new album called Hope is the Thing with Feathers. The title track is the title of an Emily Dickinson poem that Giddens has set to music. She's brought her banjo and fiddle and will play and sing a little later in the show. Let's start with a track from the new album. This is Step Away Blues, which she co-wrote.

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3: On the next closer look, an estimated 1.2 million people in the U.S. are living with HIV, and 13% of them don't know it, which can be connected to barriers in terms of treatment and care, as well as contributing to increases in new diagnoses. Beyond fighting the disease, we'll talk about addressing stigma around HIV/AIDS today at noon.
4: It's Morning Edition from NPR News. I'm Steve Inskeep.
5: And I'm Leila Fadel. A competitive congressional race in Arizona is one of just 18 across the country that could determine which party controls the House. The central question in that race is, did Republicans' One Big Beautiful Bill Act help or hurt voters? KJZZ's Wayne Shutsky reports.
6: Treasury Secretary Scott Bessent and House Speaker Mike Johnson joined incumbent GOP Congressman Juan Sisgamani in August to tour a Frito-Lay factory in Casa Grande, a rapidly expanding city about an hour south of Phoenix that's part of the state's 6th congressional district. After the tour, Bessent gave his impression of the city.
7: Life is good here in Casa Grande.
6: The three Republicans used the tour to praise GOP policies, and specifically how the One Big Beautiful Bill is benefiting Congressional District 6. Here's Speaker Johnson.
8: We're putting manufacturers, small businesses, working families in the best possible position to succeed. And we're going to continue to do that.
6: The visit came as polling shows Sisgamani locked in a close race with Democratic challenger Joanna Mendoza, a Marine Corps veteran who grew up nearby in a family of farm workers. To Mendoza, President Trump's signature domestic policy achievement, also called HR1, hasn't been all that beautiful for CD6, where residents are dealing with a rising cost of living. And she says HR1's changes to SNAP food assistance are making things worse. Mendoza says programs like these helped her rise out of rural poverty to eventually become a Marine Corps drill sergeant.
9: I share that with people because these programs are not, they're not a handout. They're a hand up. And certainly families like mine used them when they needed them.
6: Since Arizona began implementing the changes to SNAP, just over half of the people enrolled in the state lost benefits, around 500,000 Arizonans. That's outpacing other states across the country. Nationwide, 25 states with available data reported that over 1 million children lost their SNAP benefits. Republicans have defended the changes. Here's Sisgamani at a debate earlier this month.
10: We want to make sure that we protect that safety net for the people that that was meant to do. There's a lot of fraud out there.
6: But critics, including many SNAP recipients, have complained that new bureaucratic hurdles are causing otherwise qualified Arizonans to lose coverage. Data from the state agency responsible for administering food assistance, released in response to a records request by KJZZ, shows it has dropped millions of calls with Arizonans since October 2024, which has made it harder for people seeking benefits to comply with HR1's new work requirements that went into effect last year. The agency now says it's making changes to improve its ability to answer those calls. But during the factory visit, Sisgamani lists the ways he thinks HR1 is benefiting his constituents.
11: Represents the largest tax cut in American history made permanent. Largest share of tax relief directly to low and middle income Americans. Protects and creates up to 7.2 million jobs.
6: Ultimately, it will be up to CD6 voters to decide whether the Big Beautiful Bill has been a boon or a bust for their community. Counties in the district have an unemployment rate between 5.5% to nearly 7%. That's more than a percentage point higher than when Trump took office for his second term. George Scott, who works with the local Chamber of Commerce in rural Benson, Arizona, acknowledged that life can be tough in districts like his and thinks the GOP-backed tax cuts will help.
12: I believe in the tax cuts. You know, it's just hard to make ends meet in rural Arizona.
6: Back in Casa Grande, resident Terry Arvizu appeared alongside Mendoza at a recent panel to tell a different story.
13: I talked to my neighbors, I talked to co-workers, and everybody's struggling. We need more in our community. We need the resources, we need the help. Like, we don't feel like anyone's hearing our voices.
6: So, is life good in CD6? It depends on who you ask. For NPR News, I'm Wayne Chutsky in Phoenix.
4: Some Americans hope to revive the sales of U.S.-made, U.S.-grown cotton. Brazil and China command much of the market, and that market has stopped growing. Harvest Public Media's Michael Marks reports what went wrong and what people want to do about it.
14: The global demand for cotton has been stagnant for quite some time.
15: You know, you'd have to look at it and say over the last 20 years, we actually haven't had any growth.
14: That's Hank Reichel, CEO of Staple Cotton, a marketing co-op that exports American cotton around the globe. He says the crop has lost out to man-made materials like nylon or polyester, which are easier to work with and often cheaper.
15: Certainly what we've seen over the last 20, 30 years is a big increase in synthetic textiles versus cotton.
14: During that time, the cotton business has downsized. In 1991, the U.S. Department of Agriculture counted more than 1,500 cotton gins. Now there are just over 400. That has caught the attention of people in Washington, like Agriculture Secretary Brooke Rollins, who said in May,
16: "Now we are working to reverse course. Today, USDA is announcing our new Great American Cotton Plan."
14: The plan is part of a multi-part strategy to increase demand for the fiber and profits for farmers. One piece calls for supporting a bill called the Buying American Cotton Act.
17: What the act does, basically, is it says, okay, look, even if you're a Chinese mill and you're sourcing and using U.S. cotton, to the extent you're using that in your product, you come back, you get a tax credit.
14: That's Darren Hudson, agricultural economics professor at Texas Tech University.
17: I can bid more for those U.S. bales because I know I'm going to get a tax credit on the back end.
14: It's an exciting prospect for folks in the cotton business like Seth Stevens, general manager of United Ag Cooperative, a farm service company in El Campo, Texas.
18: It has a whole trickling effect across the industry. I mean, prices, you know, have a good shot to rise. More acres are going to be put in the ground, and that's going to equate to more cotton to gin.
14: Hearings must still be held for the bill in the U.S. Senate and House of Representatives, but it has dozens of co-sponsors from both parties. In addition, cotton boosters are trying to claw back sales they've lost to synthetic fibers by suggesting they aren't healthy for you, like in this ad from the National Cotton Council.
19: With every step, every breath, every heartbeat, microplastics escape from our clothes into the air.
14: The Plant Not Plastic campaign portrays cotton as a safer alternative to man-made fabrics.
19: Choose cotton. What you wear matters. Plant, not plastic.
14: Research shows that synthetic fabrics do shed microplastics, but the full impact on human health is still unclear. Most studies have focused on measuring the amount of microplastics released after clothing is washed and dried. Still, the message is gaining traction, according to garment makers like Marta Miller, who runs production facilities in Austin and Los Angeles.
20: We're finding a big demand currently with people wanting to have a cotton-based activewear brand.
14: Some of Miller's clients have asked her to try to use cotton to make things like leggings due to concerns over the health effects of synthetic fabrics. It's a work in progress, though.
20: It fits when we first put it on, but after, you know, 6 hours of wearing it, it kind of loses the ability to stay tight on the waist or something like that.
14: Cotton growers are counting on those kinds of efforts, along with some help from Congress to boost their industry. For NPR News, I'm Michael Marks in Austin.
4: 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I'm Steve Inskeep.
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4: Good morning. President Trump hopes to project the image of a peacemaker at the United Nations today. How does he do that with war still ongoing in Ukraine and Iran? It's Morning Edition from NPR News. States that sued to stop Paramount's merger with Warner Brothers Discovery are dropping their opposition. I'm Steve Inskeep.
5: And I'm Layla Faldin. California Attorney General Rob Bonta explains what's in the settlement. Also, new evidence answers the old question. Did Thomas Jefferson, the writer of All Men Are Created Equal, have children born into slavery? It's Tuesday, September 22nd. On this day in 1862, Abraham Lincoln issued the first Emancipation Proclamation, declaring all enslaved people in the Confederacy free if the fighting continued. The news is next.
2: Live from NPR News in Washington, I'm Corva Coleman. Several leading media organizations have joined together to protest President Trump's attacks on journalists. Trump has banned CNN, MS Now, and Politico from the White House. These organizations have sued. The TV pool networks, led by the Fox News Washington bureau chief, have agreed not to provide video coverage of the president. NPR's Brian Mann says that is now widened to include NPR and some print organizations.
3: Other organizations, including the New York Times, NPR, and the Washington Post, announced they too were suspending use of shared pool photographs and audio. It's unclear how long this will last, but we did see it play out at one Trump event yesterday. There was a ribbon cutting for the new White House helipad, and you couldn't hear what the president was saying.
2: NPR's Brian Mann reporting. Paramount Skydance is one step closer to a deal to merge with Warner Brothers Discovery. NPR's Mandalay Del Barco reports on the settlement of an antitrust lawsuit filed by a dozen state attorneys general.
7: Paramount CEO David Ellison agrees to operate Paramount Pictures and Warner Brothers separately, at least for now, and to release at least 30 films a year. He also promised to create an independence board for their news operations, CNN and CBS. California Attorney General Rob Bonta says those concessions and more satisfy antitrust concerns. Even so,
8: the settlement is not a vote of support for this merger. It is not a blessing.
7: Critics of the merger, like former Federal Trade Commissioner Alvaro Bedoya, say the attorneys general caved to Paramount after it threatened to leave California.
25: The billionaires won here. These guys censored, bribed, and bullied their way to the top.
7: The mega merger could finalize within weeks. Mandalit Del Barco, NPR News.
2: A Mississippi grand jury declined to issue any indictments in the death of Nolan Wells. The black teen was discovered dead off the Mississippi coast last July. From the Gulf States Newsroom and Mississippi Public Broadcasting, Elise Gregg has more.
26: Wells's cause of death over the 4th of July weekend, according to the report, was consistent with a drowning. 23 jurors reviewed witness testimony, GPS data, cell phone extractions, and more. The grand jury declined to make any indictments in Wells' death, finding no credible evidence of criminal activity leading to his death. Jurors found that Wells chose to stay at the island instead of leaving with the friends he originally came with. Here's Jackson County District Attorney Angel Myers McElrath.
27: And while on the island, he connected with even more friends. There is absolutely no evidence to support the allegations that Nolan's disappearance and death were racially motivated.
26: Wells was the only black friend in the group to go out and the only one who didn't return. For NPR News, I'm Elise Gregg in Jackson, Mississippi.
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28: Live from WABE News in Atlanta, good morning. I'm Lily Oppenheimer. It's 6:04. Atlanta welcomed over 300,000 visitors during the World Cup. However, hotels did not see the boost in bookings that they expected. WABE's Marlon Hyde reports.
29: Atlanta hosted 8 matches across June and July, and the FIFA Fan Festival in Centennial Olympic Park set visitor records. The Atlanta Convention and Visitors Bureau reports that Atlanta hotels saw a June occupancy of 63%, down 4% from 2025. Then in July, they say it dropped to 57%, a 10% decrease from last year. The Bureau says most of the 8 matches hosted at Mercedes-Benz Stadium started at noon, which was early enough for fans to travel in and leave that night or the next day. The stadium's proximity to the airport also made it ideal for some fans to pop in, then go home. While city leaders say Atlanta hosting the World Cup was a success, many believe there is room for improvement before the city hosts the 2028 Super Bowl. Marlon Hyde, WABE News.
28: The Georgia Department of Natural Resources is asking the public for feedback on outdoor recreation. WABE's Molly Samuel reports there's an online forum tomorrow to collect opinions.
6: Georgia offers birding, fishing, hunting, biking, hiking, paddling, and all-terrain wheelchairs available for borrowing. There's beaches, mountains, and swamps, reservoirs, wide, slow rivers, cold, fast creeks, and salt marsh. The state gets about $8 million a year from a federal fund dedicated to land conservation and outdoor recreation. The Georgia program that administers that money is going through an update, so the Department of Natural Resources is asking for thoughts from Georgians on outdoor recreation here. What's good, what's bad, and ideas for improvement. The forum is scheduled for 1 p.m. Wednesday. There's also an online survey. 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Molly Samuel, WABE News.
28: Michael Penix is slated to start as quarterback for the Falcons on Thursday. This will be his first game since an injury last season. The Falcons' first two games of the season have gone poorly. The team has struggled as Penix and Tua Tagovailoa have both been on the sidelines recovering from injuries. The Falcons have been relying on third-string QB Cooper Rush and Sunday even brought out their fourth option, rookie Jack Strand. The Falcons are the only team not to score from the red zone yet this year. For these and other local stories, you can visit us at WABE.org.
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5: And I'm Leila Fadel. Good morning. President Trump will address world leaders later this morning at the United Nations General Assembly.
4: Those world leaders will see a president who's under pressure at home and abroad. He's faced legal and political setbacks, as well as concerns about the economic effects of the war he launched against Iran.
5: NPR White House correspondent Franco Ordonez is following it all, and he joins us now. Good morning.
10: Good morning, Leila.
5: So what do we know about Trump's UN speech?
10: What we do know is that there's going to be a lot of attention on it, and that's largely because he's often made big news here in the past. I mean, remember in his first speech during his first term, how he threatened to totally destroy North Korea, or last year when he blasted the UN for not living up to its potential. Now, based on conversations with the White House, Trump today is expected to paint himself as a problem solver, highlighting peace deal that he's announced around the world. And speaking of wins, I expect he'll tout his new deal with Denmark over security of Greenland. He actually has a signing event immediately after the speech. He's also going to be defending his Iran policy, which will be very interesting because he's going to be doing that in front of the Iranian president, who will also have a chance to speak likely the following day.
5: Who's he going to meet with one-on-one on the sidelines?
10: Yeah, Trump's got meetings with Ukraine President Volodymyr Zelensky, the British Prime Minister Andy Burnham, as well as Gulf leaders and Venezuela's interim president Delcy Rodriguez. I spoke to Richard Fontaine, who served in the George W. Bush White House and now runs the Center for a New American Security. He says the significance of those meetings

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1: And this is WAVE 90.1. I'm your host this morning, Lily Oppenheimer. Partly cloudy and 73 degrees in Atlanta this morning. Coming up in about 10 minutes on Marketplace Morning Report, Paramount Skydance has cleared a major hurdle on the pathway to take over Warner Brothers Discovery. You can get the latest update on plans for the merger, that plus all the morning's business news, right here on WABE.
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1: Quick look at traffic in Sandy Springs. A crash on 285 eastbound at New Northside Drive. In South Atlanta, a crash on Moreland Avenue at McDonough Boulevard is causing delays.
3: Good morning, I'm Sophie Glass-Ryan at the BBC. A report by United Nations experts has accused the Nicaraguan state of committing crimes against humanity to crush dissent and control the population. The BBC's Mimi Swaby has the details.
4: The report says the Nicaraguan authorities have coordinated enforced disappearances, torture, and the arbitrary detention of political opponents as part of a widespread and systemic crackdown on civilians. The UN experts say they've verified more than 160 disappearances since 2018, when a wave of anti-government protests left more than 300 dead and triggered a mass exodus from the country.
3: At least 11 people have been injured in western Turkey in a shooting in front of a high school in Turgutlu, east of Izmir. All are said to be students. Orla Guerin reports.
5: Just before 8 a.m. local time, the shooting started, right outside the gates. CCTV footage, apparently from earlier, appears to show the suspect walking through quiet streets, checking a shotgun. Local media reports say he is a 15-year-old student from the school, but this is unconfirmed.
3: And in Australia, the Victoria state government has proposed strict regulations for new data centres that would require the facilities to secure their own renewable energy supply. The centres would also be forced to use non-drinking water for cooling. I'm Sophie Glass-Ryan at the BBC in London.
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1: Amplifying Atlanta, this is WABE 90.1. This fall, high school students will learn from professional artists inside the new permanent home of the Museum of Contemporary Art of Georgia. WABE Arts and Culture Editor Sherry Day Scott talks with Lexis Swatz, Educational Programming Coordinator of MoCA Georgia, about the Young Artist Project, which kicks off October 3rd.
7: Four Saturdays in October, four teaching artists, one group of Atlanta area students learning at the Museum of Contemporary Art of Georgia. This fall, as part of the MoCA GA Young Artist Project, lens-based artist Jose Ibarra Rizzo, sculptor Maria Artemis, painter Matt Hafner, and mixed media artist Davion Alston will teach 20 students technique and fundamentals inside the museum's new permanent home at Goat Farm. I sat down with program co-lead Lexis Swatz to hear how the Young Artist Project aids Atlanta teens in producing professional bodies of work.
8: For listeners who aren't familiar, tell me about the Young Artist Project. How did it start?
9: It really kind of started as a branch of the Working Artist Program. With that program, you know, they get the award and they get apprentices that are emerging artists. We wanted to have another branch of that, bringing in younger emerging artists at the high school level so that they're able to work with those established practicing artists. So it becomes kind of like a ladder into the professional art world, giving not only the students an opportunity to work with different mediums, but also giving our fellows that kind of opportunity to teach outside of the classroom. There can be some constraints when working. You kind of like set for the curriculum and like what's expected of them to teach in that setting. And then they kind of get a complete creative freedom when they're teaching workshops in the museum. They get to talk about themselves and their practice, just kind of switch up their lessons.
8: And this is the return of the program.
9: This is its third year. We're in a whole new space with all new teachers, but it was a 2-hour workshop. We made it 3 hours this time. Based on the service from the student board, it's like wanting more time to work with other students.
8: At the end of the program, there is an exhibition of the students' work there in the new home of Mocha GA. When is that happening and what can people expect to see?
9: That's going to be October 31st. They come in early and we go over an install and what that looks like. They create their wall labels. They invite their family and friends. And in the past, it's been just kind of like a one-day thing. Then it kind of comes down that same day. And this year, we're keeping it up throughout the month.
8: From the student experience, what are some of the feedback that you've heard over the years?
9: They love it. I think what they really enjoy is working with other young artists outside of their school, you know, like getting to meet each other. It's really special to see they come in pretty shy and not knowing what to expect. And by their last workshop, they're working so collaboratively and feeding off of each other. And I feel like their teachers make a big impact on that too.
8: Is there anything I didn't ask that you'd love our listeners to know?
9: What we really want is this to be like a super accessible program. Atlanta is a place for like artists to live, work, and thrive, like starting from a young age. Your career can start here and stay here. And so it's really important for us to emphasize that so that they can start in a young artist program and then become apprentices of those working artist fellows and then eventually become a working artist project fellow.
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4: Good morning, I'm Tim Eskandevasai at the BBC. A UN report has accused the Nicaraguan state of crimes against humanity. It says authorities carried out enforced disappearances, torture and arbitrary detention of political opponents as part of a widespread and systemic attack on civilians. The BBC's Mimi Swaby reports.
5: The UN experts say they've verified more than 160 disappearances since 2018, when a wave of anti-government protests left more than 300 dead and triggered a mass exodus from the country. They also say, since then, the authorities are responsible for the deaths in custody of 8 people detained on political grounds.
4: At least 11 people have been injured in western Turkey in a shooting in front of a high school. All are said to be students. The details from Orla Guerin.
6: CCTV footage captured earlier showed a male figure walking through quiet streets. Later footage appears to show him running from the scene, gun still in hand. The authorities say the suspect's mother, father and grandfather, who owned the weapon, have all been detained.
4: And a report in England on the impact of artificial intelligence in education is warning that getting to grips with the technology requires the same level of national urgency as wars and epidemics. Here's Alitra Naismith.
7: The report criticizes Britain's approach. It warns young people are already using AI far more extensively than anybody realizes, with polling suggesting many think AI lessens the importance of education. Some even think it will eventually make universities useless.
4: I'm Tim Eskandevasai at the BBC in London.
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1: Amplifying Atlanta, this is WABE 90.1. I'm your host, Lily Oppenheimer. And this fall, high school students will learn from professional artists inside the new permanent home of the Museum of Contemporary Art of Georgia. WABE Arts and Culture editor Sherry Day Scott talks with Lexis Swatz, educational programming coordinator of MoCA Georgia, about the Young Artist Project, which kicks off October 3rd.
9: Four Saturdays in October, four teaching artists, one group of Atlanta area students learning at the Museum of Contemporary Art of Georgia. This fall, as part of the MoCA GA Young Artist Project, lens-based artist Jose Ibar Rizzo, sculptor Maria Artemis, painter Matt Hafner, and mixed media artist Davion Alston will teach 20 students technique and fundamentals inside the museum's new permanent home at Goat Farm. I sat down with program co-lead Lexis Swatz to hear how the Young Artist Project aids Atlanta teens in producing professionals' bodies of work.
10: For listeners who aren't familiar, tell me about the Young Artist Project. How did it start?
11: It really kind of started as a branch of the Working Artist Program. With that program, you know, they get the award and they get apprentices that are emerging artists. We wanted to have another branch of that, bringing in younger emerging artists at the high school level so that they're able to work with those established practicing artists. So it becomes kind of like a ladder into the professional art world, giving not only the students an opportunity to work with different mediums, but also giving our fellows that kind of opportunity to teach outside of the classroom. There can be some constraints when working. You kind of like set for the curriculum and like what's expected of them to teach in that setting. And then they kind of get a complete creative freedom when they're teaching workshops in the museum. They get to talk about themselves and their practice, just kind of switch up their lessons.
10: And this is the return of the program.
11: This is its third year. We're in a whole new space with all new teachers, but it was a 2-hour workshop. We made it 3 hours this time. Base month is service from the student board is like wanting more time to work with other students.
10: At the end of the program, there is an exhibition of the students' work there in the new home of Mocha GA. When is that happening and what can people expect to see?
11: That's going to be October 31st. They come in early and we go over an install and what that looks like. They create their wall labels. They invite their family and friends. And in the past, it's been just kind of like a one-day thing. Then it kind of comes down that same day. And this year, we're going to keep it up throughout the month.
10: From the student experience, what are some of the feedback that you've heard over the years?
11: They love it. I think what they really enjoy is working with other young artists outside of their school, you know, like getting to know each other. It's really special to see they come in pretty shy and not knowing what to expect. And by their last workshop, they're working so collaboratively and feeding off of each other. And I feel like their teachers make a big impact on that too.
10: Is there anything I didn't ask that you'd love our listeners to know?
11: What we really want is this to be like a super accessible program. Atlanta is a place for like artists to live, work, and thrive, like starting from a young age. Your career can start here and stay here. And so it's really important for us to emphasize that so that they can start in a young artist program and then become apprentices of those working artist fellows and then eventually become a working artist project fellow.
9: The Young Artist Project runs Saturday, October 3rd through the 31st at Mocha GA. 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

0: they just need to, I think, get a better understanding of it in application. And from that understanding will come an embracing, not just for them, but for all. And I think that's really what we're working on at Freedom Forum. We're not an advocacy organization. We're trying to engage people around these issues, show it to them in their daily lives. And I think people will embrace it at that point.
1: That's Kevin Kohlberg. He's a First Amendment expert and the vice president at Freedom Forum. Kevin, thanks so much.
0: Thank you.
1: Coming up, Chinese President Xi Jinping heads to the White House. What could come out of the high-stakes meeting as questions over AI and trade take center stage? That's just ahead. This is 1A.

0: From WABE in Atlanta, this is a special edition of Closer Look. I'm Rose Scott. It was once a diagnosis widely believed that would be an absolute death sentence. There was fear, misunderstanding, and treatment options were limited.
1: I'm tired of losing people that I love and I care about. Yeah, a friend of mine's going for biopsies today. Another friend of mine died 2 weeks ago. And every week, somebody else comes down with it, or somebody I know goes into the hospital who had been doing well. And it's heartbreaking. It's heartbreaking.
0: Now, much has changed since the earliest years of the AIDS epidemic. There have been tremendous advances in detection and treatment, which have dramatically improved health outcomes for millions. But listen to this. Still, an estimated 1.2 million in the U.S. are living with HIV, and 13% of them don't know it. Now, that is a gap that can be tied to barriers in access to testing, treatment, and ongoing care, and also continues to contribute to increases in new diagnoses. So beyond the disease itself, today we're going to examine how stigma is also a factor, and we'll discuss efforts to confront and reduce stigma surrounding HIV/AIDS. That's ahead on today's Closer Look, but first a check of some news. Senator Raphael Warnock wants more fathers to get involved in preventing maternal mortality. WABE's Jess Mador reports he recently hosted a Congressional Black Caucus event on the issue with maternal health advocates in Washington, D.C.
2: Panelist Charles Johnson's wife died a few years ago from postpartum hemorrhaging after the birth of their child. Johnson, who's from Georgia, says he's committed to speaking out about how fathers can help prevent maternal mortality.
3: That allows you to learn as much as you can in the moments that you have.
2: Also featured at Warnock's event was Omari Maynard from New York. He lost his partner when she died after receiving delayed medical treatment for C-section complications. In a video message, he said it's critical to talk about the disparities causing Black moms to die at higher rates than others,
3: so that people can understand who these families are that we're losing, and how, you know, they're important they are to the community, and how important they are in the continuum of the reproductive justice and maternal health movement.
2: Warnock's also sponsoring legislation that would provide federal funding to promote awareness of what dads can do to help pregnant and postpartum moms stay safe. Jess Mador, WABE News.
0: The Atlanta City Council unanimously passed a resolution Monday supporting rail transit along the 22-mile Atlanta Beltline. But as WABE's Raul Bali reports, a handful of residents showed up to protest that move.
4: During the public comment period, most of the roughly 30 speakers supported Beltline Rail, including Atlanta resident Kelly Draper.
5: Vote yes to get Atlanta back on track toward an equitable, sustainable future.
4: There were a handful of folks who spoke against the idea, raising questions about ridership and cost effectiveness of the $3.5 billion proposal. Then Council Member Byron Amos, whose district runs from Georgia Tech and Atlantic Station west toward Bankhead and Center Hill, offered changes to the non-binding resolution.
6: What pot of money would be left to develop the Beltline along the west side that all the other sides of the city has enjoyed? That is where I stand. That is where my community looks for me for leadership to ensure that we're able to enjoy some of the same economic advantages.
4: Council Member Kelsey Bond, who authored the resolution, addressed a different section Amos had removed.
7: There are restaurants who have built out their patio in the Beltline right away. And, you know, it's these restaurants and property owners in particular that have organized against transit expansion because it impacts their own personal interests. And having to remove structures that are built in the right-of-way overall increases the cost for everybody involved.
4: A key part of the resolution requests the mayor's office, MARTA, the Atlanta Beltline Incorporated, and others to come up with a report by the end of January on potential implementation, funding, and more. Raul Bali, WABE News.
0: And finally, the average gas price here in Georgia remains over $4 a gallon for regular unleaded, more than $5 for premium. That's according to Morton Group AAA, as we hear from WABE's Christopher Alston.
8: The average price in the state is $4.09. This time last year, the same gallon of gas was a whole $2 less. The price spikes here come as the war with Iran continues and as Ukraine targets more of Russia's oil infrastructure in their war. Diesel prices have soared to more than $6.30 a gallon, edging closer to $3 a gallon higher than last year. Some economists say the higher diesel costs will likely be passed on to customers, especially from industries where the fuel is heavily relied on, like farming and shipping. Christopher Alston, WABE News.
0: And this is Closer Look. We're back in a moment.

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1: Part of it is about accountability to the American public, and part of it is a fundamental role of the press in society, which is to bear witness. The television pool, it's funny to say this, but it almost occupies this sacred space in Washington. It's representing the fact that the American people

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1: Years of the epidemic. Think back to the 1980s. News coverage included a lot of fear and misunderstanding of the disease. We know treatment options were limited, and a diagnosis was considered to be an absolute death sentence.
2: I'm tired of losing people that I love. And I care about. Yeah, a friend of mine's going for biopsies today. Another friend of mine died 2 weeks ago. And every week, somebody else comes down with it, or somebody I know goes into the hospital who had been doing well. And it's heartbreaking. It's heartbreaking.
3: Dr. Kern, what do we know now about AIDS that perhaps we didn't know 18 months ago?
4: Well, Ted, unfortunately, the cause of AIDS remains unknown. But over the past year and a half, when the first cases were investigated, a large amount has been learned about the epidemiologic characteristics of the AIDS cases. And the overwhelming evidence now of the occurrence of this very dramatic illness in these seemingly different groups of people suggests that it probably is caused by an infectious transmissible agent.
5: Can you give any kind of an educated guess about how long it might be before some kind of cure is found?
6: Again, it's very difficult to do that. I can tell you that there are some agents that clearly have been shown to suppress the replication of the virus. This is a very unique virus because even if you block its ability to replicate, it also has the unique ability to hide or live within the cells such that you might suppress its multiplication, but you might not ever be able to completely rid the body of the virus unless perhaps the body's own defenses come in and do that.
7: I have known several African-American people who caught AIDS. And for a long time, of course, their families wanted to either not admit it was AIDS or say it was acute pneumonia because of the social stigma attached to AIDS as it relates to homosexuality. The fact of the matter is, whether one is heterosexual or homosexual, we're all human beings. And it is a disease that is no respecter of person's agenda. And so let's move beyond the taboo.
1: And some media coverage of AIDS in the early years of the crisis. Some of those voices may sound familiar. Journalist Ted Koppel, Charlene Hunter-Galt. And then we heard from some of the experts, Dr. Anthony Fauci, very young Dr. Anthony Fauci, Dr. James Kern, and of course, last, the Reverend Jesse Jackson. Now, a lot has changed since then, and I know there have been tremendous advances as it relates to detection and treatment, and it's drastically improved health outcomes for millions. But when we learn that an estimated 1.2 million here in the U.S. are still living with HIV, and 13% of them don't even know it. So we want to talk about the gaps that are tied to the barriers in terms of access to testing, treatment, and ongoing care, and why it continues to contribute to increases in new diagnoses. And so beyond the disease itself, there's another factor. We're going to discuss it today. It's about stigma and efforts to confront and reduce stigma surrounding HIV/AIDS. We'll begin today's special with the release of the 6th Annual State of HIV Stigma Report. It's from the organization GLAAD in partnership with Gilead Sciences. Now, this report tracks knowledge and attitudes around HIV and HIV stigma. It also examines how people throughout the U.S. understand, talk about, and engage with HIV United States. Gerald Hartnett is an Associate Director of Education and Advocacy at GLAAD and the author of GLAAD's 6th Annual State of HIV Stigma Report. Welcome to the program, Gerald.
8: Hey,
1: is it Gerald or Jarrell?
8: Jarrell.
1: I love that, Jarrell. Okay. Listen, I don't know how old you are. I'm not going to get all up in your numbers business, but you listen to that clip. Some of that still sounds familiar to you?
8: So it's really interesting, Rose, because

0: Yes, it does. And I'm okay to share my age. I'm 35 years of age. And so when I think about that, I think about my first time even hearing or understanding what does HIV look like, or even hearing those words. And that was back in the eighth grade. And so hearing that back in the eighth grade, it wasn't as alarming so much, because it wasn't like, oh, red blaring lights for Jarrell, this is what you need to be aware about. But my mom, love her to death, she had an inkling that my son may identify as queer as he grow older. So I need to start leaning in more to educate you about what this looks like. And fortunately enough, my mother is an HIV nurse.
1: Right. Wow.
0: Yes.
1: So she also, she was familiar with a lot.
0: She was very familiar. And then she also had friends and colleagues who transitioned from complication of AIDS as well. So she knew what the future could potentially hold for me being a Black queer person, potentially at a younger age, and also living in the South.
1: Did you have a conversation with your mom, Jarrell, about stigma?
0: I didn't have that conversation with her until I got into the 11th and 12th grade to better understand that. I didn't have the word choices back then in the 8th grade. But as I got ready to graduate, she wanted to make sure that I was well equipped to understand what that could mean for me as someone who then identified as gay, but now as queer.
1: In this report, and I saw this quote from Freda Jones, it said, quote, HIV has evolved, but not everyone's mindset has evolved at the same pace. Today, as we engage with younger generations, we have an opportunity to close the gap between what is known and what is felt, close quote.
0: Yeah, Freda, I worked with her for many a years, a dear colleague of mine. We've partnered on some things in the past as couch coaches to help amplify and educate people about the impact of HIV and AIDS in the most marginalized communities.
1: So this is the sixth annual report that you all present. Let's back up for our listeners, and it's a survey, correct?
0: It is.
1: And who are you surveying?
0: Absolutely. So we had a great opportunity to partner with Ipsos to identify people within the South. We make sure we interview Generation Z, Black trans women, Latino women, and some cisgender males and females also, to have a understanding across the spectrum about people's understanding and awareness about HIV in today's generation.
1: What was interesting is that you all mentioned this, quote, widening gap between scientific breakthroughs in HIV prevention and the public's understanding of them.
0: And so once again, the science is there. The science is going to be the science. It is credible information. However, public understanding is not reaching the science where it is today. And the reason that I feel this way is because we are not seeing visibility of people who are impacted by HIV today. We see stories that are dated back from the 1980s and the 1990s, where there was more of a alarm then. But today, we have different tools where people feel as if I can use this tool in my toolbox and I'm okay. But we still need to make sure that we have the holistic person squared away.
1: What were you all able to gather in terms of, let's say, how Generation Z feels significantly, and then about some of the older folks? I'm a Gen Xer. Now, I have a friend, he says he's a elder millennial.
0: I may be right there with them.
1: 35, elder, you're an elder millennial.
0: I am. You know what? Interesting enough, I do feel like I am an elder, because I have a new mentee who's 21. He say, what's up, Unc? And I'm like,
1: oh, you're 35. You're elder millennial.
0: I'm older. Elder millennial.
1: But I'm sure you all, you noticed some of the difference in terms of Gen Z. Let's talk about that. What did you...
0: So what you see in the report is we have a gap that is now going in the incorrect direction. We have from 37% to 31% of Generation Z feeling informed about HIV.
1: Really?
0: Absolutely. It's one of these things that was really interesting, because they want to lead the charge, but at the same time, we're not giving them the permission to be in these spaces to have conversation. And what I have felt, and this is just something personally, is that we have the silent generation, the baby boomer generation, who have always been working diligently, working hard, yet they always felt like the younger people may not be well knowledgeable, or not giving them the tools to say that you can lead. There's always been a gap to say, well, a child should stay in a child's place. But we have to be the ones to kind of allow them to lead the work. And then also, even though information is everywhere, understanding is not. And so while you may have access to this cell phone right here, if you don't know the right words to prompt in to ask the correct question, then that's going to be an issue. And that's when it also comes down to lack of funding and having community-based organizations supporting what that education can look like.
1: And we'll talk about that in our next segment. What's interesting, though, is because I'm a Gen Xer.
0: Okay.
1: So when the AIDS epidemic, it was all in the news.
0: Yes.
1: Newspapers. And even now with access that we have to maybe too much access to media 24/7, but do you feel that perhaps as a nation we've gotten away from the public awareness? I see billboards sometimes, but remember now, this was everywhere.
0: Yes.
1: So is that a big part of it also?
0: Absolutely. It's a huge problem. And so let me be mindful to your point of what you just said, that there are billboards about these things today. That's not reaching our generation. That's not reaching the generation behind us. I'm a millennial. So when we think about Generation Z, they are not there. They're not driving down the road to look at a billboard. They are living on TikTok. They are living on Twitter or the now X. They are on Instagram. So to reach them, we have to meet them where they are. And so we're not doing that. We're not on a YouTube. We're not on podcasts, where that's where the most people get information. One of the things that Glass talked about is that we have 86 million people who are our movable middle audience that have these conversations with. And we're not reaching people where they are to have these conversations. Then we're missing a big gap of what we can actually do to move them to become more allies or become more educated.
1: Well, with this statistic that looks at 1.2 million are living with HIV, but 13% are unaware of their status.
0: Yes. And so that also plays into the stigma right there, because let's think about the most rural areas in the South.
1: Mm-hmm.
0: Typically, when you think about a Black cisgender woman who may be dealing with someone in the South and they may now have some health complications, they're like, I'm a little scared to go through in the middle of the day, because you may have Aunt Teresa right next door seeing and asking the question, well, why are you going to the clinic so many times? And so now they're choosing the latter part of the day to go to the clinic. So there are less people to see them going there and asking questions or asking problem questions.
1: So that's part of stigma.
0: That's part of stigma. One of the things that Darian Aaron did, our senior director of news, he recently did a tour around the South to speak with college students to best understand, what does that look like for you all?
1: Mm-hmm.
0: How are y'all having these conversations, and how are y'all getting into care? What does care look like for you? And so that's what we have to do, to make sure that we're focusing our energy on those who are impacted the most. And that's Black and brown people, our Black trans women and people in the South, to help eliminate these barriers and these firewalls.
1: Do you also believe, Jarrell, that there's still some folks who are, I guess, skeptical of some of the data? Now, you all talk about 44% of Americans still disagree with the scientific fact that undetectable equals untransmittable.
0: Which we celebrate 10 years of that as well, by the way.
1: Wow.
0: And it's so amazing. So amazing. And I have to speak to that, because also I am someone who is undetectable.
1: Mm-hmm.
0: And I've been living with the HIV for now a decade.
1: Mm-hmm.
0: And so it's such a blessing to even be in this space.
1: How often do you share your story with folks?
0: So it's interesting. It doesn't get shared as much today as it did earlier, because when I first found out that I was HIV positive, I want to be a face to let people know, and I don't use this word all the time, but I want people to know that I was clean. One of the things that I was so fearful of when I was first diagnosed.
1: Explain clean for our listeners who may not understand that.
0: Absolutely. And so sometimes when you are diagnosed with HIV, people feel that you are dirty, or you are having promiscuous sex, mm-hmm. or you are just someone out there who is the lady of the night.
1: Just wilding out.
0: Okay. And that was never my situation. Mm-hmm. I had a partner who unfortunately stepped out on me. And when we were having intercourse one time, the condom did.
1: Sure.
0: And so forth. And so I said, you know what? You're my partner. So let's continue engaging.
1: Mm-hmm.
0: Unfortunately, transmission happened at that time. And a couple months later, I found out that I was HIV positive.
1: Do you feel comfortable sharing when you were told that news, Jarrell?
0: I wasn't comfortable sharing that, but I feel like I had a responsibility to share out loud.
1: Mm-hmm.
0: Because going back to what I said, I wanted people to know that, yes.
1: What'd you tell your mom? What was that conversation like?
0: It was hard for Stephanie, because she is an HIV nurse.
1: Mm-hmm.
0: And she used every tool that she knew at that time to ensure that I was safe. My mother had condoms at the front door. Mm-hmm. She makes sure she brought me around people who are within that space because she wanted to equip me with everything that she knew possible to ensure that that would not happen to me. And it still happened. And so for her, she shared with me years later that, Jarrell, I was driving and her coworker was in the vehicle and she pulled over and she got on the highway and she started crying and praying because she did not want anything to happen to me. I'm her child. Mm-hmm. She didn't want, and mind you, she knows the science. But she also had to say to herself, I don't want my son to die. Because always about adherence as well. Because yes, I'm now diagnosed, but also you have to adhere to your everyday regimen. And if you don't, I don't want my child to leave before I do.
1: First of all, thank you for sharing that.
0: Yes.
1: I didn't know I was going to ask that question, but I appreciate you sharing that.
0: No problem.
1: And Stephanie is a wonderful mom.
0: She is. Does she
1: make cookies?
0: No, but she makes a good greens. Let me
1: really?
0: Tell you. Oh, we're in the South. We're in Pine Bluff, Arkansas.
1: And she put neck bones in there or what?
0: She does.
1: Okay, see, I love Stephanie.
0: And she doesn't put a lot of vinegar in it. I don't know. Over here in Georgia, people put vinegar
1: in it. Don't get me started. That's okay. A whole other conversation. And I'll send me an email. Y'all stop putting vinegar in your greens.
0: Stop putting all this vinegar in these greens. My goodness.
1: But I say that because this is also part of stigma, because how our families show up for our folks.
0: And it makes
1: so
0: a
1: important.
0: World of difference about when families do show up to, one, get access to care, but to stay within care. Because once again, when you have families who are supportive of you and what that looks like, if you don't have access, if you do have a firewall, if you don't have transportation to get there, your family is that support system. And mind you, I want you, when I say family, I want you to be mindful of not only biological family, but chosen family. Mm-hmm. We have to lean into what chosen family can do and how they support, because oftentimes, far often than not, within queer communities, chosen family is the family that you go to than your biological family. Sometimes biological families do not understand because there's this heteronormative that, hey, I can't do this. But queer families oftentimes have understanding or have stories that they can share and support.
1: Mm-hmm. Absolutely. You all cite this. A fragmented media environment is driving gaps in HIV knowledge.
0: Absolutely.
1: Which is so interesting, again, because we have so many outlets for media. Now, credible. thing, Jarrell.
0: I'll lean away from that because some people say all news is fake right now.
1: Well.
0: But I'm on a credible, reliable source right now with
1: you. So where do you all glad at? Where do you begin then? Particularly if we talk about Generation Z. Is it through more social media, more advocacy, more showing up where they show up in their spaces?
0: So one thing I want to know, and I just came back from the United States Conference on AIDS this past weekend in Anaheim, California. Debbie Allen and Jasmine Guy showed up and they presented and they talked about a different world back in 1987. Mm-hmm. And now we have the reboot of A Different World, The Legacy Continues. That's 39 years
1: later. I remember that episode.
0: Mm-hmm. That was my first time ever seeing that episode when they showed it on the big stage.
1: Mm-hmm. Wow.
0: We do not have that today. The absence of visibility is credible. I mean, it's happening right now. When you don't have things that are showing what's happening today, you don't show queer people or people who are living with HIV, who have love stories, who are going to church, who sit here every day and have communion with one another. And when you don't have these stories that are reflective of what's happening today, that's how stigma increases. The last story within the past calendar year was Fairyland, which only showed a white queer man who had a child, mm-hmm. and he was HIV positive and he progressed to AIDS. That's one story within a 12-month calendar, and it was dated back in 1987. That was that movie, and Different World was 1987. What mm-hmm. story have we seen that's reflective of 2026, 2025, 2024? Who's showing that U equals U? It means undetectable, means untransmittable. We have no stories that are showing that. We have stories that are rooted in fear. Mm.
1: We'll take a break. When we come back, we will continue the conversation. We'll bring in also representatives from area organizations and grassroots organizations as we continue this conversation. We're back in a moment.

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4: I'm WABE criminal justice reporter Shameen Cruz. 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
6: And Closer Look continues from WABE in Atlanta. I'm Rose Scott. As we continue today's special, focusing on stigma as a barrier to addressing HIV/AIDS, which can directly be tied to access to testing, treatment, and ongoing care. And also, it continues to contribute to increases in new diagnoses. So now I want to welcome some familiar faces to the program. Nicole Roebuck, Executive Director of AID Atlanta. New to the program, Pastor Eric Thomas, pastor of St. Peter Missionary Baptist Church, and founder and president of the Metro Atlanta Ministerial Alliance, and also Timon West, executive director of the Rustin Institute, and still with us is Jarrell Hartnett, an associate director of education and advocacy at GLAAD, and the author of GLAAD's sixth annual State of HIV Stigma Report. Thank you all for taking the time. I really appreciate it.
7: Thank you.
8: Thank you.
9: Thank you.
8: Thank you.
6: Let's begin here because, so here we are. Nicole, you and I have had many conversations over the year. 2026, but I want to begin with you starting off the conversation as you reflect from a social and community lens of how we are addressing HIV/AIDS. What's working, what's not?
7: Thank you, and thank you for being here, and thank you for always elevating this issue, especially in Georgia and the Atlanta area, because I think that people need to continue to understand that this is a significant health issue in our community. So in terms of what we're doing at AID Atlanta, some of the things we do, of course, are the tangible stuff like testing, mm-hmm. making sure that we make it accessible, STI screenings, access to PrEP. services, because prevention really is where we should be putting a lot of our focus, right? Is let's try to prevent people from getting HIV. Of course, if you are diagnosed with HIV, we also have programs to help with helping you navigate through an HIV diagnosis. And that's anything from case management to mental health services, which are really critical. Actual medical care, making sure that people have access to their medications, those things that help people to thrive and survive with HIV. And so we have, I think, all of the tools in place, you know, in order to assist the folks who are in need. I think that, and a lot of the stuff that I heard Jarrell talk about earlier, there's stigma is still an issue. Stigma is still an issue 44 years later. You know, it is a disease like any disease. It's a virus like any virus, and we have the ability to treat it and now prevent it. So why does it still kind of take on this dark cloud of stigma? And you know, there are many reasons why. So I'll let you get into that.
8: And Pastor Thomas, I want to ask you a different question. Can you recall the first time you, as a pastor, openly talked about HIV/AIDS to the congregation?
9: It was on World AIDS Day, probably about 7 years ago, maybe. About 7 years ago. And that was the first time I'd had a conversation. And previously I'd had some other people would come and speak. But I thought it was time for the pastor to speak.
8: Why?
9: Well, in most communities, the pastor is a trusted voice. And in the communities I serve, I'm a trusted voice. And so if I say something, I'm not saying I'm special, but if I say something, you know, it highlights, it lifts it up a little bit, you know, higher than it would if I have somebody else come in. And so it's time for me to start talking about it because it's, as you just said, it's a health issue. And it's a real issue and it's affecting people in our congregations. So as long as we, you know, acted as if it wasn't affecting the church, you know, we were being derelict in our responsibilities. So I came to the realization that if I didn't say anything about it, it was going to be put on the back burner. There's a lot of anecdotes I can say that brought me to that point. But the reality was, when I got there, I was stayed there.
8: Pastor, I'm curious, what was some of the feedback that you heard from folks?
9: So this is how it started, if I can give like 10 seconds. We have our transitional housing at our church. And so, you know, people could come stay 6 months and we would kind of get them on their feet and they move out. And during one of the meetings, the team that was kind of responsible for that, you know, they found out that the one of the family members was HIV positive. And they were like, you know, we need to get rid of everything and so forth and so on. And I was like, wait a minute, what do you mean? Well, we need to get rid of that furniture and clean. And I was horrified. But then I realized that there was just a total and complete lack of knowledge. And so I, you know, had someone come and speak to the board.
8: And that, even that narrative goes back to the 80s.
9: Yes. Wow. Yes, absolutely. And this was in this century, less than 12 years ago.
8: My God.
9: And so that's what, you know, propelled me to kind of say, hey, let me start talking about this more and more. And I've been blessed to have people on my team at the church and executive leadership who work in the space. And so they're able to give me almost nonstop information. And so we've been able to be, I'm not going to say we're in the lead with churches, but we're definitely doing all that we know to do.
8: Tim and West, when you think about where we are now in 2026 as it relates to stigma, what's working, what's not?
10: I see what you did, Rose. You went from the preacher to the PK.
8: That's right. You are a PK.
10: Definitely a PK. I tested positive.
8: That's preacher's kid for folks who
10: don't know. Those that don't know.
8: They're Googling.
10: Don't
8: know.
10: What is a PK? I was 25 years old when I seroconverted, 26 when I tested positive. I am 54 years old now. So I remember the moment when I was like, oh, wow, I've been living with HIV. I would say living and thriving with HIV for longer than I have been living without it, right? And though that indicates all kinds of, as Nicole has mentioned, advancements in medication, we still see that stigma there. And I think it's something even that many of us who are positive still internalize. There are people that whisper. There are people that won't shake your hands.
8: I've known you for a long time. This is the first time you've expressed this to me. Not that it matters.
10: Oh, wow.
8: Think about it. You know, as long as we've never talked about it.
10: We've never talked about it.
8: Right. But you say you're still people that might give you a little look, so they try to be cool about it. But
10: yeah, ghosted on dates after people find out all sorts of things. And so it's hard not to internalize that. Mm-hmm. And so I think you have to have a build a community of support around you, mm-hmm. people that build you up and that value and appreciate what you're doing. At the Ruston Institute, we do intergenerational leadership development. So part of what I am privileged to do right now is to talk to the 26-year-old who just so are converted and who thinks mm-hmm. their world is doom and gloom and share my story and experience of how I'm able not only to support him, but I'm building a community and organization that does exactly that. Like, how can we connect people who've been on this journey for as long as they have with people that are a little bit afraid, mm-hmm. hesitant, because that's what's also needed, the mentorship.
8: Speaking of mentor, do you also think there is, particularly among, and I'm not picking on Generation Z, but perhaps the younger generations, when they think of HIV/AIDS, they think, oh, that's just for people who probably, you know, were active decades ago and, you know, we didn't know as much knowledge. And but we, you know, we don't have to worry about that because there's treatment. It's preventable. Jarrell?
11: So speaking to the younger generation, they do. They have a toolbox. And so they feel like it. Not feel, they say, oh, I have this tool, I'll pop doxy, or I'll just take the PrEP pill or the shot and call it a day. But once again, we have the education about the holistic health, mm-hmm. and no one's there to do that. And with funding that's being pulled back left and right, who's there to help educate them? And so they're leaning into LMS, language model systems, to educate them for Claude and ChatGPT, but they're not telling them how to be effectively understand what the implications can be.
8: So some generations are turning to AI models absolutely. For information.
11: Yes, absolutely.
10: And they're not going to hear Tim and Wes' story, right? They're not going to hear how I managed relationship rejection and all those nuances of HIV that you're not going to get from Claude.
11: You're not. And I mean, even with me being 35, they're not going to hear Jarrell's story mm-hmm. and what I dealt with and how I managed that, even at a younger person.
8: So it sounds like we need to go back to the old school model, which is just talking to folks. You got the pastor here who addresses it in his congregation within the community. That's the old school way. We got to get back to boots on the ground.
10: Boots on the ground, support groups. Mm-hmm. I've had someone ask, like, are there support groups anymore? Back when I first moved to Atlanta, there were so many support groups. Mm-hmm. You could go talk to other brothers about their experiences. And it seems like we felt that, like, because we have these interventions that we don't need that boots on the ground support, and we absolutely do.
8: Nicole?
7: I would agree. Interesting, we're talking about support groups, because just on Sunday, there was a play called Status, commissioned mm-hmm. by the Black Leadership AIDS Crisis Coalition, where they did exactly that. They go around in homes, at churches, smaller spaces to have the conversations. And this one specifically was about HIV. And I think the smaller spaces, you are 100% correct, the smaller community spaces where, you know, it's not the prescriptive mm-hmm. place that you walk into, but places where people go naturally and would be more comfortable having those conversations, asking the questions that, you know, are important so that they get stories, you mm-hmm. know, and they also get to really hear one-on-one from somebody who has experienced that issue. And support groups has been tricky specifically for that younger generation because they tend to want to use that gadget. You know, mm-hmm. they want to use the phone, talk to ChatGPT, not necessarily sit in rooms as normal. Mm-hmm. So I think we need to come up with a way of doing that a little differently.
8: Because they are so connected.
7: Yes.
8: Digitally. It's a digital generation.
7: Correct.
11: One thing I want to call out is that we want to be mindful, too, that women are now seroconverting as well. And that's one thing that we keep on forgetting. That's also a gap. And we don't want that to be a missed opportunity. Darian, once again, he hosted an intergenerational conversation where a mother was living with HIV and both her children were negative. Mm-hmm. And so we need to be mindful of having these conversations because that could be a missed opportunity if everyone sits up here and thinks that, oh, this is only a queer disease still. Mm-hmm. This is something that's impacting everyone across the board and does not have a name to it.
8: Pastor Thomas, I want to go back to something because Timmy was talking about being a PK, a preacher's kid. And I know the church mm-hmm. as a whole has come a long way, particularly mm-hmm. the Black church has come a long way because we can all think back to, we know they didn't even want to talk about it.
9: Right.
8: Didn't want to talk about it. As a member of the faith community, can you all do more outreach? Particularly when we hear that younger folks are returning to certain, you know, churches and, mm-hmm. and houses of religion, you know, houses of worship, But is there going to have to be a different approach for them?
9: Yes. Yeah, so the answer to the first question, yes, it's 100%. We need to do more and can do more. The thing is, we have to understand that we can only do more through partnership. We have to work with the organizations that are already doing the work and then give them a space, a safe space, in our, whether it be in our buildings, in our churches, in our communities, so that the work can be done. It's what we would do. Mm-hmm. Anyway, if it's just something we'll talk about, if it's voting, we bring somebody in to vote. And this is just one of those things that we're just going to have to make a decision that we're going to do. I'm one of those people that fuss and think the churches are never doing enough. We do what we do, but we need to do more. And it needs to be it needs to be not just from the local, but it needs to be some of our parent national bodies needs to make this a plank and a platform so they can be transformative.
8: I'm curious, do we have some strategies that we've actually seen, you know, help reduce stigma in a meaningful, measurable way? You're looking at me like, no, Jarrell. I mean, this is everyone's opinion, but I mean, I don't want to leave our listeners on such a down note, but has there been any strategy that's been helpful?
11: To speak candidly, I have not seen any strategies as of today. There are being mindful of what the generations look like and how we can actually have these in-depth conversations. What, once again, I am seeing is when smaller groups come together, have these intergenerational conversations, it's helping reduce that stigma. And when you have people, with you hosting this platform right here, this is another opportunity to help eliminate and reduce stigma. But we're not having this conversation. We're not having this in wider spaces. And so I'm thankful for people such as yourself, Rose, to host this as an opportunity for people to better understand what's happening.
10: I'll also say that, like, something people don't think of as a strategy is just giving people a platform who do the work of sharing their own stories. Mm-hmm. The number of people who, when I'm shaking in the knees, sharing my story, because there's a burden with sharing that story over and again. And sometimes it gets tiring. And there was a point where I was tired of being the HIV poster child because it exposes you to the stigma, to a lot of other things. But the number of people who come back or send me a message or an email or say, hey, you know, I heard you talk about your experience. Thank you. Mm-hmm. Because I'm seeing in real time someone who has actually not conquered this journey, but who is thriving with HIV.
8: Do you feel like you've conquered the stigma aspect of this?
10: No. Because there's still internalized stuff, you know, like whenever there's a situation and you get ghosted, you're like, oh, like, you know, or someone's whispering across the room that, you know, that person's got it. The language we use is horrible, right? Someone said, oh, he's sick. I'm not sick. Mm-hmm. I'm no more sick than you are. I have HIV, but that does not equate to being sick. Or the word clean. Are you clean? I'm like, I wash every day, a few times a day, right? And so I think we really have to challenge some of the language that's being used to talk about HIV.
8: So you're a man in your 50s. You talked about stigma. Jarrell, you're a man in your 30s, and you're both experiencing the same.
11: So, yes. I'll even say this. In 2016, I joined a fraternity, and one of the questions they asked me through an interview process was, aren't you someone who happens to be living with HIV? And I was thinking to myself, what does that have to do with me joining the fraternity? And so that was a problem that was raised. But I'm part of it today.
8: Yeah.
11: But also.
10: Yeah. I think there's a larger conversation that's connected to Black respectability politics. Mm-hmm. So I was told, like, hey, you're excellent. You do it. You don't have to talk about that. Like, it's like, why would you share that when you have all these good things going on with you? Wouldn't that? And I'm like, because it needs to, because you're asking that question is why I have to share it. Mm-hmm. Because there shouldn't be any shame with me sharing that I'm excellent and that I'm also living with HIV.
9: Right.
8: And so the importance of having someone like the pastor here.
11: Yes.
8: Who identifies as heterosexual. Don't send me an email talking about Rose, you're putting this business in the street. That's what I was told. So, and I was told that you wanted to make sure people understood that. And I struggle with the word allyship. So for the sake of another word, we'll use that word. Okay. But the importance of having people who support, who are going to be warriors in the struggle, in the fight. Mm-hmm. Folks like yourself.
9: Yes. It's been a pleasure to do the work that we've done. And I mean, like I said, we haven't done enough, but it's been a pleasure to support. So we have started now with a support group for those living with. And that was something that actually they're listening in now. So, hey, y'all. and we're going to be expressing a little bit more because it's very important in my estimation. My reason for this is kind of twofold. And as Nicole said earlier, Dr. Nicole said earlier, I just gave you a
7: doctor. No doctor.
9: I just gave you, the pastors can do that. We can give doctors.
7: Okay, thank you. Thank you.
9: But it's a health issue. So we do a lot of, we do Parkinson's support groups. We do, I had a heart transplant just under 7 years ago, and I realized how important talking to other people who had a heart transplant. I said, why don't we just do whatever we can do to give a space, a space where we can have these conversations. And so it's just kind of one, as I said, my executive pastor works in the space. She's been incredibly helpful in kind of in bringing, you know, speakers, and she's fantastic at coordinating and bringing things together. So, it has been a pleasure to do this to be in partnership. And like I said, I'm glad today. And I look forward to connecting with you gentlemen and Rustin as well, just to kind of again, elevate what we do.
8: No, thank you for that, Pastor. I appreciate that. Nicole, I have a listener says, Rose, I still don't really know where to go to get tested. Yes, I can Google it, but I do agree with the gentleman who said, perhaps I don't want anyone to see me going into the building.
7: Very, very interesting. So, and it's a good question. So do know that there are home test kits, right? So you have home HIV test kits.
8: Do you think people know that?
7: That's a good question. Probably not. Not as much as they should, but there are home test kits. You do it yourself in the privacy of your own home. So that is an option. And Jarrell talked about tools, right? We're here to provide all the tools necessary, not to judge you on which tool you decide to use, but all the tools and all the options necessary. If they want to come into a building, you can. There's 8 Atlanta AHF Wellness Center where you can get free testing. There are outreach activities, so you want to kind of blend in with everybody else. You can go to an outreach type activity.
8: There's a big event this weekend coming up, so yeah.
7: There you go. Exactly. So there are different ways that she could access services. Like I said, the tools are there. It's just making sure that people are aware of them, how to get them, and to feel brave enough do so.
8: I want to get this in from a listener. Rose, the whole person approach to treatment, meaning the internal medicine doctors and non-infectious disease providers, have to have the conversation. When you get your yearly physical, does your doctor speak to you about HIV risk?
7: Yep, 100%. I just said this again on Sunday. I go to my doctors and, you know, they're having me sign a piece of paper that says, you know, you're opting in. And I'm, why are you giving me this? Like, just test me. Yep. You're testing me for my A1C. You're testing
8: diabetes,
7: me for everything.
8: All that. Yeah.
7: Why are you making me sign a separate thing for STIs and HIV? Do it all.
8: As we wrap up, if there's one action you want listeners to take after hearing this conversation, and Jarrell, I'll start with you. What is it?
11: One action I would encourage the younger generation to have conversations with the older generation, if I may. Have more...
8: you looking at Uncle Tim and...
11: truthfully, I want them instead of leaning into AI, but to have real conversations. And real conversations with mentors, real conversations with chosen family once again, so they can understand from a human's perspective instead of a chatbot.
8: Timon?
10: Yeah, I mean, this is a community effort. We're doing an event in collaboration with the T in Grant Park, which is a bar in Atlanta tonight from 7 to 11. People come together to support AIDS Walk. We're going to play some Kelly Rowland, some Destiny's Child.
11: Oh, I'll be
10: there. Some Freddie Mercury, some Sylvester, some Jermaine Stewart, because we've lost lots of singers to HIV AIDS. So we're going to bring it in a celebratory way tonight in anticipation. So come to the tea tonight between 7 and 11. Talk to me. All kinds of people are going to be there just really celebrating this as a moment. Not to be down about, but like we can come together as a community in support of each other. And then certainly... come on Saturday.
8: Yeah. Pastor Thomas, what do you want listeners to take away from this?
9: Yes, that the church is doing something. This message goes out to other pastors, other congregations. We got to do more. We got to work together, and we got to partner with organizations that are doing the work. You mentioned this earlier. The digital connection has, in my estimation, created a personal disconnection.
11: Yes.
9: Sometimes people are not talking, and so I want us to go back to you said old school, having groups, having conversations, having people come that can share, because there's nothing more powerful oftentimes than a real testimony.
11: Absolutely. Mm-hmm.
8: Nicole, I'll give you the last word.
7: Oh, thank you. I would say, especially on the topic of HIV stigma, that it starts and ends with you. So if you're listening, it starts and ends with you. You have the choice to be someone who is stigmatizing or someone who is not stigmatizing. And that's in whatever regard. So if you had the thought of, oh, you know, HIV, learn about it, mm-hmm. educate yourself about it, and not be, do not perpetuate that HIV stigma and that judgment. Mm.
8: Thank you for that. Nicole Roebuck, Executive Director of AID Atlanta, Pastor Eric Thomas, Pastor St. Peter Missionary Baptist Church, Timon West, Executive Director of the Ruston Institute, Jarrell Hardnett, an Associate Director of Education and Advocacy at GLAAD, and the author of GLAAD's 6th Annual State of HIV Stigma Report. We'll have a link to the report on our website. Thank you all for once again being a part of this conversation. It's so important. Thank you all for the work that you're doing to help so many people and educate people.
11: Yes.
7: Thank you. Thank you.
8: Jarrell, tell mom that them greens.
11: We'll say that for the next conversation.
8: Come on. You know, I make house calls.
11: I'll tell her.
8: That's it for this edition of Closer Look. Our producers are LaShawn Hudson and Daniel Razel. Our supervising producer is Tiffany Griffith. Our engineer for today was Matt McWilliams. A reminder, let us know your thoughts on today's program or any other. You can always send me an email, community@wabe.org. And by the way, Nicole, there's a listener that wants us to put a list of testing places, so we'll just link to you all. All right. If you missed any of today's program, it will be online at wabe.org/closerlook. And of course, you can catch the rebroadcast tonight at 8 and our podcast for you Generation Z folks, because we have one. 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I'm Rose Scott.

0: From WHYY in Philadelphia, I'm Terry Gross with Fresh Air. How do you get taken in by a cyber scam? It often starts with a text. If you respond, the person who texted might start friendly messaging that turns into a cyber romance, that turns into an investment scam, or another fraudulent appeal for money.
1: Well, in fact, all of us probably are targeted all the time. I mean, I get these text messages constantly that usually begin something like, "You didn't wait for me at the restaurant," or "Were you the one that I saw on the street today?"
0: Today, Andy Greenberg from Wired Magazine tells us about the story he broke, revealing how one cyber criminal organization operates and why the person ensnaring you might be a victim of human trafficking. Later, jazz historian Kevin Whitehead pays tribute to John Coltrane on his centennial. First news.
2: Live from NPR News, I'm Lakshmi Singh. President Trump paints his administration as a global problem solver, ready to confront threats and lead through strength. NPR's Franco Ordonez reports on what stood out during President Trump's address to the UN General Assembly as he defended the U.S. war with Iran today.
3: With Iranian officials actually in the room, Trump said he had a big decision to make, and he said he had to make a deal and let them rebuild, or he said, quote, "Do I annihilate the Islamic Republic," he went on to say, "or do I drive them into hell with no chance of survival?" What he did not say, though, was how he plans to resolve the enduring conflict.
2: NPR's Franco Ordonez. The soaring fuel prices resulting from the war are top of mind among voters 6 weeks before the midterms. That's prompting a number of Republican candidates in close races to call for emergency actions to bring down gasoline and diesel costs. Yesterday, Republican Representative Ashley Hinson of Iowa said the constituents, quote, shouldn't have to foot the bill at the pump or the checkout line for the war in Iran. Well, power is shifting and the world needs a strong United Nations. Those were some of the messages delivered by the UN Secretary General in his final address to the General Assembly. NPR's Michelle Kellerman reports he's calling for more cooperation to regulate AI and combat climate change.
4: Antonio Guterres' term ends this year, and he's clearly worried about the fractures in global politics and the inability of the United Nations to resolve many of today's conflicts. He says there's been a, quote, extraordinary transfer of power away from governments to a handful of private corporations and individuals.
5: Yet our institutions and systems of governance continue to reflect the power realities and interests of a largely bygone era.
4: He demanded that polluters pay for climate change, and he called for peace in conflicts that have disrupted global trade, referencing Russia's war in Ukraine and the U.S. war against Iran. Michelle Kellerman, NPR News, the United Nations.
2: Young Americans without college degrees are seeing one of the strongest job markets in decades. NPR's Windsor Johnson reports unemployment among workers aged 22 to 34 who don't have a degree is near a 20-year low.
6: The Burning Glass Institute says the job market looks much different for recent college graduates who are having a harder time finding work. Georgetown University economist Harry Holzer says one reason is the strength of the construction industry.
7: I do think the construction sector is strong right now. You know, all these data centers being built is creating a lot of jobs for skilled construction workers.
6: Holzer says more baby boomers are retiring from the skilled trades just as immigration slows. Windsor Johnston, NPR News.
2: You're listening to NPR. A South Carolina coroner has determined actor Hayden Panettiere died from an accidental overdose involving several drugs, including fentanyl. The Grammy and Golden Globe-nominated actor died last month at the age of 36. DoorDash says, quote, "We screwed up." The food delivery company issued a statement admitting to mistakes when it came to paying its New York City employees. Mayor Zahram Mamdani announced DoorDash had agreed to pay $131.5 million to settle claims. City Hall says most of the settlement will be returned to more than 260,000 workers who were underpaid, not paid, or paid late for deliveries. Researchers have discovered a new species they're calling the fire amoeba. NPR's Ari Daniel reports it can grow and replicate at temperatures never seen for complex organisms.
8: The fire amoeba was found in a tributary of Lassen Volcanic National Park in Northern California. It can replicate at temperatures up to 145 degrees Fahrenheit and continue moving up to 147 degrees, new records for a complex cell.
9: It wasn't so much the incremental amount that this record was broken by as much as the proof that it was possible.
8: Syracuse University microbiologist Angela Oliverio and her team observed the fire amoeba has ways of keeping its proteins and membranes stable at higher temperatures. The discovery might be used to create heat-resilient crops and drugs. Ari Daniel, NPR News.
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0: This is Fresh Air. I'm Terry Gross. Have you ever been targeted by a cyber scam? Maybe through an email or text message that sounds convincing and tries to get you to send money or your bank information. There are so many cyber scams out there now. As you'll hear, our show has been fraudulently represented in one of those. AI is making these scams easier to pull off, making fraudulent schemes even more lucrative. The romance scam is the most lucrative. That's when someone reaches out to you via text or online who you've never met in person, and eventually you fall in love. The object of that affection professes to love you and eventually lures you into what they say is a great investment opportunity. You send the money and then more money. Soon all your money's gone and you never hear from that person again. Some major crime organizations behind scams like this are based in Laos and Cambodia. My guest, Andy Greenberg, wrote about one such organization for Wired Magazine, where he's a senior writer. That story involves human trafficking. Greenberg was contacted by a young computer engineer using the pseudonym Red Bull, who was tricked into moving from India to Laos with the promise of a good IT job. When he got to the compound where his job was supposed to be, his passport was confiscated, he was turned into an indentured servant, and forced to engage victims in cyber romance scams. Living conditions were awful, so was the work. Red Bull managed to leak over 3 months of internal videos from inside the crime operation, including WhatsApp group chats, revealing details of how this operation actually functioned. This investigation will be included in Greenberg's forthcoming book, The Grayscale, True Stories of Hackers, Outlaws, and Vigilantes from the Online Underground. He's also the author of books about the crime lords of cryptocurrency and about Russian hackers. Andy Greenberg, welcome back to Fresh Air.
1: Very glad to be here. Thank you, Terry.
0: So I want to start with a scam that has fraudulently used Fresh Air. And you've been targeted by a similar scam. We've heard from authors who have gotten invitations allegedly from our show in my name, in our co-host Tanya's name, or someone else on the show, one of our producers, saying, you know, we love your work and that therefore the writer is invited to be a guest on Fresh Air. And the reason why the authors contacted us is that something seems suspicious about the email. And in fact, if the writer contacted the person who sent the email, they would be told, you have to pay, and it's typically about $250 or $350, in order to defray the costs of the interview and help support the show. So they're trying to get money from authors. So this is horrible, because some people actually pay and are defrauded of money. Other people are just let down because they think they're going to be on a national show and they're not. And also, it sullies our name. We would never dream of asking a guest to pay to be on our show. Other NPR shows, other podcasts have been also fraudulently represented in this scam. And tell what your similar scam is.
1: Yes, I've gotten these emails. I'm an author. So I've gotten emails from, you know, fake agents, from fake publishers. Just yesterday, I got an email from someone describing themselves as an editor at Penguin Random House, praising my last book and wanting to work with me on another project. I don't think that this scammer realized that my last book was published with Penguin Random House. So it was kind of a giveaway, but it was very flattering. And, you know, I'm sure if I pursued that conversation, it would have led eventually to them demanding a payment before we could go any further, just as the scammers impersonating Fresh Air are asking for these fake so-called production fees. And yes, this is incredibly common, to the degree that I think, like, most authors I know have faced something like it.
0: So I know you haven't written about this, you haven't done an investigation into it. Are there any insights that you have into how this works or who's behind it?
1: Well, first, I think to talk about why this is happening, it just seems very clear, just almost intuitively, that this is because of AI, because of large language models, AI chatbots. Just as a kind of experiment, a very basic experiment, I just asked ChatGPT to generate an email from Terry Gross to me, Andy Greenberg, inviting me onto the show. And then, you know, as a kind of afterthought,
0: that's right.
1: You know, asking for a production fee of $250. And it happily did that without hesitation. As a follow-up, I said, you know, Greenberg is now resisting paying. Can you persuade him? And it happily, you know, created a follow-up email sort of arguing that I needed to pay. And this is just so easy. And it's not even the most advanced kind of scam that AI is capable of today. But to answer your question, too, of who is behind this, you know, I don't know exactly who is impersonating Fresh Air, of course. But I did, ahead of this interview, reach out to one of my favorite cybercrime researchers, Gary Warner, one of the founders of a security company called Dark Tower. And he actually has, on behalf of authors, investigated this and found that those phone numbers had, you know, the +234 country code prefix. That's Nigeria's country code. He even, in some cases, identified the scammers by name, and they were Nigerian nationals. So it seems likely that this is kind of the latest flavor of email scam being sent by a kind of older, pretty well-known cabal of, you know, cyber criminal organizations, sometimes known as the Yahoo Boys, based in Nigeria, and who have been sending, I mean, we've all heard of the Nigerian prince, you know.
0: Exactly.
1: Have been sending these email scams for many years, for decades, in fact. But this is somehow the latest version of it, and it is absolutely being supercharged by AI, the ability to literally instantly create a personalized and polished, perfect English, zero grammatical errors email to an author that flatters them specifically, and to do this for hundreds or thousands of targets simultaneously.
0: So let's move on to your big story, because that's a huge story. So you broke a story about human trafficking, where there are victims on both sides of a scam. The person making the ask, who's allegedly falling in love with you and then offers you the opportunity

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2: The scammer builds trust with the victim. In fact, sometimes the victim becomes completely emotionally dependent on the scammer. And only at the end of this very, very long con does the scammer, who has been impersonating usually a wealthy, single, attractive woman, you know, bring up this subject of like, well, if you want our relationship to continue, it would be good if you were also wealthy. And I can introduce you, in fact, to an investment firm, an investment platform, where just by sending, you know, a few thousand, few tens of thousands, a few $100,000, you can become rich like me. This is a sure bet, and I can help you do it.
3: Okay, so how are people targeted who would have the money to do something like this?
2: Well, in fact, all of us probably are targeted all the time. I mean, I get these text messages constantly that usually begin something like, "You didn't wait for me at the restaurant," or "Were you the one that I saw on the street today?" Just completely random, cold, you know, reach outs.
3: Oh, I get those too, but I just automatically delete them.
2: Well, if you are a lonely, sometimes elderly man, very often with a lot of retirement savings, you might not. And, you know, you might respond and say, I think you have the wrong person. They find an excuse to begin the conversation. They send a photo of themselves. It's a beautiful woman. They're very, very interested in you personally. And before you know it, you've struck up a friendship and then a kind of romance, flirtation that blossoms into, you know, something just unbelievably rewarding, this love affair with a rich person who seems like they're just changing your whole life. And these are not like very often targeted scams. They're very, very widely cast nets. And sometimes the, you know, the people that they ensnare are not wealthy and the scam is only for a few thousand dollars, but sometimes they succeed at finding someone who does have a kind of nest egg that they're eventually tricked into sending over entirely into what they think is this trading platform. Usually they're tricked into converting it into a cryptocurrency. Very often this stable coin, this like cryptocurrency called Tether that does not change in value but can be sent across borders very easily. They think that they're watching their money double and triple on this investment platform. And then eventually they try to take their money out. Sometimes the scammer says, well, to take your money out, you have to send in $10,000 more or $100,000 more. And only after they've sent everything they have do they realize that it was all a lie and that their life is ruined, that this relationship was an illusion, and that they're not just broke, but in debt.
3: We need to take a short break here, so let me reintroduce you. If you're just joining us, my guest is Andy Greenberg. He's a senior writer for Wired magazine, and we're talking about his investigation into a cybercrime group in Laos behind lucrative romance scams. We'll be right back. This is Fresh Air.
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3: This is Fresh Air. Let's get back to my interview with Andy Greenberg, a senior writer for Wired magazine. When we left off, he was talking about romance scams. For example, when someone reaches out to you via a text or online, gains your affection and trust, and lures you into what they say is a great investment opportunity that turns out to be a scam to get your money. So the people who are communicating with the victims are victims themselves. Tell us the story of how the person who leaked all this information to you became a victim and was forced to target people and ask them to invest.
2: Well, there's been a lot of focus on, yes, the victims of these scams. But last summer, I got an email from the encrypted email service ProtonMail, no subject line, but it said, I am

0: a computer engineer. I am trapped in a scam compound in the Golden Triangle region of Laos. I am unable to get out of here, and I'm still forced to work here, but I want to leak to you, Andy, everything I can to expose this place and the crime that is being committed here. And so, you know, I respond to this. I was, of course, wasn't sure if this was real or a scam itself, but I switched over with this source to the encrypted messaging app Signal with disappearing messages for his safety and began this conversation that would go on for months. In fact, you know, I'm still in touch with this person. And he would eventually not only leak all of these secrets to me as promised. And by the way, he asked me to call him in this first conversation. He asked me to call him Red Bull. He told me his story of how he was a computer engineer who had gotten a diploma from a university in India. He had been offered a job as an IT manager, he thought, in Southeast Asia, but he was told he had to fly to Thailand and then cross the border into the Golden Triangle region of Laos, this kind of special economic zone that is largely controlled by Chinese business interests, and I would later learn, you know, largely controlled by Chinese criminal organizations, it turns out.
1: So once he got to the compound where he was basically enslaved, they not only confiscated his passport, they told him the only way you can get it back is to buy it back and, you know, you will be paid for doing this work. What was the problem with that logic?
0: It's interesting because some of these human trafficking driven scam compounds are actually, you know, prisons where people are shackled and beaten. But this, as you're getting at, was more of a debt bondage situation. He was told that he owed thousands of dollars to his captors, that, you know, the cost of getting him there, that his room and board meant that he was in debt to them. And he could only pay that back by scamming victims and earning a commission, which he could eventually use to pay off his contract, in quotes, because all of this was an illusion. There was this very deceptive kind of model where the bosses of this compound would tell them that you can get rich here. You can go home with money to, you know, the village that you came from, but only if you're motivated enough to carry out really big scams, and you'll be paid a tiny percentage of that and get, you know, wealthy yourself. But in the meantime, he and all of his coworkers who were enslaved in this building were actually just fined constantly for not meeting their quotas of outreach, for not maintaining their fake profiles online sufficiently, for not arriving to work exactly on time. Just truly tragic modern slavery situations, but dressed up as a kind of corporate sales floor where, you know, their bosses sent them these inspirational messages every day saying, reach out to that next customer like you're going to change their life. Act like you have something of value because you do. We're on a mission here to change lives. Strange Orwellian kind of rhetoric like this, when in fact they were all trapped there doing this against their will and carrying out something that was incredibly damaging and criminal.
1: How is AI used in writing the scenarios and coming up with dialogue and creating like fraudulent personas?
0: Well, Red Bull told me that he used ChatGPT and the Chinese AI chatbot DeepSeek, and that everyone in the compound was trained to do this. And this was just kind of a basic way that they would come up with new topics of conversation and polish their language, sort of never run out of these inviting turns of phrase. And even, you know, bits of like inspirational, you know, poetry and things, and kind of like just the perfect phrase to say goodnight to someone in a way that would, you know, resonate and leave them with this good feeling. And so these AI chatbots were just kind of their constant companion and very helpful for them in terms of their language. But just as importantly was that they would use video deepfakes as well. This was rare. You know, they were told by their bosses to try to talk the victim out of doing a video call. Of course, the person on the other end is always trying to do a video call to see the person that they're in love with, but they were told, like, come up with excuses, say you don't, you know, you can't do it during your workday, you're too tired, or whatever, something to just delay until once in a while they could make use of a model who basically worked throughout the day in this one room of the compound and was there video deepfake model. They would then have a video chat with this model, but use deepfake software to alter their appearance to match whatever photo they had initially sent to the victim, so that it truly looks to the victim like they're speaking to exactly the person they've seen a photo of, and the illusion is complete. Now, you know, video deepfake software can be very sophisticated, like particularly this one piece of Chinese software called Haotian that I've seen demonstrations of, but it's not perfect. And I think that what matters here is that the victim, by the time that the video call happened, just wanted to believe that it was real. And so they overlook the flaws. They see them, they maybe just a glitch in the internet or something, and they take the bait.
1: So scams like this cast a really wide net. And the bigger the net, the more the likelihood that someone will bite, right? So I assume that the text phone numbers are generated the same way that all of those robocalls are that we get every single day.
0: That's right. You know, we all get these text messages, but very often the scammers in these compounds, Red Bull 2, was trained to look through Facebook profiles and send Facebook Messenger messages to people who looked like they would be vulnerable as well, to older men, for instance, to wealthy men. And so this was not entirely just a randomized, you know, spray and pray approach to scamming, although, you know, we see that happening all the time too. There was also sometimes a certain amount of targeting, and the bosses would say things to Red Bull and his forced labor coworkers like, you know, don't just focus on the big cities in the U.S., like Chicago and New York. There are wealthy people, you may not understand this, but there are wealthy people in places like, you know, in the South and in the Midwest. So make sure to target them as well. So no, it's not entirely random. Sometimes it is targeted to a certain degree, but it's still done at a mass scale. And most of what Red Bull did all day, every day, was just these kinds of attempts at reach out.
1: So what do you expect AI might contribute to future scams?
0: Well, for now, AI is this kind of tool that helps human scammers. But I think the next step, and we're already starting to see this, is fully autonomous AI scamming. And in fact, just last week, Anthropic, the AI company, revealed this case study in a report where 20 dating apps were created by some Chinese organization that were fully populated with AIs that were just carrying out essentially romance scams, where the victim just had to keep paying to continue the conversation. And on this dating app, most of the people in quotes that the victims were talking to were actually fully autonomous AI, and they were entirely deceived and paying into this app to continue the conversation with someone who they thought was real and interested in them, but was actually just a large language model. That does seem to be the future. And I've also recently covered a study that actually showed that for much of the scam process, AI is actually better than a human being, more responsive, more engaged and attentive than a human being at creating this relationship, which is the vast majority of what these scams are trying to do before they enter this end game where they ask for a payment.
1: My guest is Andy Greenberg, a senior writer for Wired magazine. We're talking about his investigation into a cybercrime group in Laos behind lucrative romance scams. We'll be right back. I'm Terry Gross, and this is Fresh Air.

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4: This is Fresh Air. I'm Terry Gross. Let's get back to my interview with Andy Greenberg, a senior writer for Wired magazine. He covers hacking, cybersecurity, and surveillance. We're talking about cyber scams. When we left off, he was telling us that one of the most lucrative scams, the romance scam, is often carried out by people who are being held against their will by crime organizations in Southeast Asia. Greenberg was contacted by a young computer engineer using the pseudonym Red Bull, who was tricked into moving from India to Laos with the promise of a good IT job. When he got there, his passport was confiscated. He was told the only way to get free was to earn commissions from the money he scammed from victims. So what would you estimate is the percentage of people who actually fall for the scam and give away thousands, tens of thousands, or their life savings of money?
5: This entire group of around, I believe, 30 scammers only earned about $2.2 million over the three-month period that Red Bull recorded and leaked to us. So this is a numbers game, though. So, you know, this is one small group within one compound, and there are dozens of these compounds just, you know, in Laos, then many, many more in Cambodia and Myanmar. So you can see how, you know, this adds up to tens of billions of dollars a year.
4: So your source was discovered, not for talking to you, but for trying to escape. So would you describe the punishment he was subjected to?
5: So after about a month of Red Bull leaking materials to me, we at Wired said, you know, this is very risky. In fact, it felt like security was increasing in the compound. Red Bull told me that he had seen new surveillance cameras installed, like, in his office, one of which was above his desk. So we at Wired said, we need to call this quits. Our reporting has ended for now, and we'll talk when you get out of the compound. And we won't run the story, of course, until then either. So Red Bull at that point surprised me by saying, well, I need to leave now, then. I can't live here. He was a very ineffective scammer, among other things. So he was completely broke and subsisting only on the food given to them in the compound cafeteria, which was basically just rice and these vegetables that he said tasted of strange chemicals. And he felt like he was sick all the time and hated what he was doing and told me that he was going to try to escape. And the way that he tried to do that was by forging a document from the Indian police, from his hometown, a fake Indian police letter saying that he was under investigation. And he wanted to show this to his bosses and say, I need to go home to deal with this or you'll get in trouble too. I'll come back as soon as I've convinced the police that everything is okay. I tried to talk him out of this, but he went forward with this plan and the forgery was detected immediately. And his bosses put him in a room and beat him and kicked him and starved him and interrogated him, and at one point even drugged him, gave him this white powder in a cup of water and told him to drink it. And I think it must have been a stimulant of some kind that made him feel more talkative, but actually made his skin break out in hives. I think they wanted to get the truth out of him of what his real intentions were, when in fact all he wanted to do was go home. They did not ever learn that he was speaking to me. And if they had, I'm quite sure that he would have been killed.
4: How did he finally get out?
5: It happened that during this period, when Red Bull was being treated almost like a stray dog in this compound, just horribly abused, he learned that the compound had to relocate, that the bosses, it seemed, had gotten a tip about an impending police raid by the Laotian Golden Triangle police. It would turn out that this was kind of a performative raid that didn't actually shut anything down, but the bosses didn't seem to know that, so they did have to move. Initially, they moved the office into their dormitory, and everyone had to just try to work out of the very overcrowded dorms. And so this actually allowed Red Bull, amazingly, he took this opportunity to get even more secrets from his work phone, sending them to his personal phone. And he also saw an opportunity to say to his bosses, you know, I'm clearly just dead weight to you during this time when you're already having a lot of trouble carrying out your work. Just let me go and I'll just get out of your hair if you can just release me. And surprisingly to me, anyway, they agreed and they essentially kicked him out.
4: So in the initial contact with you, he used a pseudonym, Red Bull, but he eventually revealed his real name, which is?
5: Mohammed Muzahir. And in fact, I visited Mohammed in India after his return from the compound, before we published our article, and interviewed him there and talked with him at length about whether he wanted to reveal this name publicly. And he very clearly decided that he did, that he wanted to show his face. He actually appeared in a video we made as well. And that's because he wants to inspire people to fight these criminal organizations, to stand up for themselves as he did. And he wants to do that with his own name and face. That was his choice. It, of course, came with risks that haunt me even now. But, you know, it was, I think, a very brave thing to do. And he is, in fact, a remarkable person, one of the most incredible sources I've ever had the opportunity to work with.
4: Well, let me reintroduce you. If you're just joining us, my guest is Andy Greenberg, a senior writer for Wired Magazine. The article that he wrote about the scam we've been discussing is titled, "He Leaked the Secrets of a Southeast Asia Scam Compound, Then He Had to Get Out Alive." We'll be right back after a short break. This is Fresh Air.
6: 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I'm Raoul Bally. 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
4: This is Fresh Air. Let's get back to my interview with Andy Greenberg, a senior writer for Wired Magazine. He covers hacking, cybersecurity, and surveillance. So I want to talk with you about cybersecurity and the ability of countries to hack into our infrastructure. When the U.S. started bombing Iran and it was clear we're at war, one of my first thoughts was, there goes our water, there goes our electric grid, because we know those are hackable. We know that Iran has already done some hacking. We know that their allies, like North Korea, Russia, they have the capacity to hack us. And you wrote an incredible story about a cyber war game involving China. So let me just ask you first, like, what do you think Iran's capabilities of hacking our infrastructure are right now? And have they already made inroads into that?
5: So In May of this year, the Cybersecurity and Infrastructure Security Agency, the kind of federal cyber defense agency, warned that Iranian hackers in the midst of this war begun by the U.S. were retaliating by targeting American critical infrastructure, and specifically these industrial control systems, which is a kind of technology that bridges the gap between kind of like digital computers and physical equipment, including in places like power grids and manufacturing and water utilities as well. And then in August, we began to see that a handful of water utilities in Minnesota were being attacked. And it wasn't clear who was behind it, but then the attacks began to spread, eventually to 11 other states. The New York Times was the first to report that, it was Iranian hackers who officials suspected were carrying this out. We at Wired obtained a water utility industry memo that linked those attacks to the earlier warning from the Cybersecurity and Infrastructure Security Agency, confirming that, yes, this was Iran carrying out this unprecedented wave of cyber attacks against American water utilities. I mean, we've never seen anything quite like this, and it has now hit more than 100 U.S. water utilities. In fact, the Center for Strategic and International Studies did an analysis of all of these cyber attacks on U.S. water and found that only one utility in Georgia had really been affected to what it described as a medium degree. And that meant that it had lost water pressure and it had to tell its customers that they needed to boil their water because there was a risk of contamination. In other cases, most of these utilities actually just lost the ability to send commands to their equipment. They lost control temporarily. They were shut out. There was an outage. They recovered from it without any real risk to human beings.
4: So in August, you wrote a very alarming story about how China has already positioned itself inside American infrastructure. What do we know about what China has already done?
5: Well, to back up a bit, so in 2023, Microsoft and a group of U.S. federal agencies, including the National Security Agency, revealed that this Chinese hacker group called Volt Typhoon had broken into electric grid and telecommunications computer networks, mostly around military facilities in the continental U.S. and Guam. Now, this was very alarming because it seemed like, according to these government agencies and Microsoft, these Chinese hackers were pre-positioning, as they put it, planting malicious code, malware, that they could use at a time of their choosing to disrupt the electricity to military bases. And, the theory that developed was that perhaps they were preparing for something like the Chinese invasion of Taiwan and wanted to be able to delay or disrupt a U.S. response to that invasion. And in fact, over the next year, it started to become clear that Volt Typhoon, this group of Chinese hackers, had actually broken into tons of civilian infrastructure as well. I spoke to the chief security officer of a utility in Littleton, Massachusetts, this town of like 10,000 people, and he had no idea why these Chinese military hackers would want to gain the ability to disrupt electric and water flow to his town. But the theory within the cybersecurity community has now adapted to become that China is trying to gain the ability to distract and disrupt not just the U.S. military, but U.S. society as a whole. That this could be a kind of preparation for a kind of catastrophic hacking of civilian infrastructure in the U.S. that would cause societal chaos, as many government officials and cybersecurity experts have described it to me.
4: So the people invited to participate in this war game were leaders of insurance companies, which struck you as a kind of strange group to be invited, and also made you think that this might be pretty boring, which it was not. But there was also a good reason for inviting insurance companies, which I'd like you to briefly explain.
5: Well, it turns out very often the victim of a cyber attack, their first call is to their insurance company, which then is, through that cyber insurance that they pay for, that unlocks the money that they then use to hire defenders and lawyers and incident responders. And so actually cyber insurance firms are incredibly important in the response to these kinds of attacks.
4: So the war game raised the question of who do you tell? Like, if you're an insurance company and you have found out that 5,000, water systems have been shut down, who do you tell and how does that reflect your values?
5: Well, I would say the real crux of this whole game was when the role players, these insurance executives, were asked, where are you going to send your money first? Who do you prioritize? Do you want to first remediate, you know, hospital towns to try to save human lives? Do you focus on your biggest customers because you have contracts with them and you're just legally obliged and through your business model obliged to help them first? You know, in this game, actually, military officials were telling the insurance executives, you actually have to help military bases first for our national security interests. To the credit of everyone in the room, all of these executives did say, at least initially, that they would focus on saving human lives. But then one executive did raise his hand and kind of say, I don't know if that's realistic. Like, we do have legal obligations to our customers, and I don't know if we can ignore the demands of the government and the military as they talk about our national strategic interest. And that meant perhaps sacrificing lives, American lives, to fulfill those other priorities. So it was a very sobering moment in this room.
4: It seems to me, and to so many people, that we're at a very frightening point in the development of AI and in hacking, where we're feeling increasingly vulnerable as individuals and as a country. What are you feeling now?
5: I think that, you know, having covered the cyber war in Ukraine, having written a book about catastrophic cyber attacks carried out by a Russian hacker group called Sandworm, I've just learned to live with this fear of cyber war among the many other catastrophes looming over American society. And it was only in a war game like the one that I attended with these insurance executives that it suddenly becomes real. And it is absolutely chilling to imagine the cascading effects of this and the ways that it would have very real victims, and that it's something that we are simply not prepared for.
4: Andy Greenberg, thank you so much.
5: Thank you, Terry. I appreciate the conversation.
4: Andy Greenberg is a senior writer for Wired Magazine and author of the forthcoming book, The Grayscale, True Stories of Hackers, Outlaws, and Vigilantes from the Online Underground. After we take a short break, Kevin Whitehead, our jazz historian, celebrates the centennial of John Coltrane's birth. This is Fresh Air.
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4: This is Fresh Air. Tomorrow marks the 100th anniversary of John Coltrane's birth. He was one of the great jazz musicians of all time. Coltrane, the composer and bandleader, has been hugely influential right down to the revival of spiritual jazz in recent years. Jazz historian Kevin Whitehead says John Coltrane's greatest influence is as a virtuoso saxophonist whose every move has been transcribed, copied, and analyzed. For today's tribute, Kevin zeroes in on Coltrane, the saxophone improviser.

John Coltrane, 1960, on his blues, Mr. Day. It's filled with typical Coltrane gestures, the optimistic, upward-leaping phrases, the built-in repetitions, the way he balances long notes and fast phrases. Coltrane was one of jazz's all-time great practicers, which gave him a hard, majestic tone consistent all over the tenor saxophone's range and clean articulation at supersonic speed. He was a late bloomer, apprenticing in his 20s with Dizzy Gillespie and master saxophone technician Earl Bostic. We hear early glimmerings of Coltrane's mature tenor in 1954 when he backed his early sax idol Johnny Hodges, who taught him by example the value of a dramatic entrance. Here's Coltrane the sideman on Through for the Night.

In 1955, John Coltrane got his big break when Miles Davis hired him. The saxophonist played a lot of notes, while trumpeter Miles played famously few, and they tugged the music in opposite directions. Coltrane's next boss, pianist Thelonious Monk, played even fewer notes than Miles, but in this case, opposites attract. Monk and Coltrane sound like they approach the same musical problems from opposite directions. This is Monk's 1957, Trinkle Tinkle.

Monk also indulged Coltrane's penchant for long solos, which Miles discouraged. In this period, Coltrane would punctuate his improvisations with rapid up-and-down runs based on various scales. Critic Ira Gittler called those outbursts sheets of sound, one of the enduring jazz metaphors. In the late 50s, Coltrane practiced out of exercise books for the harp, an instrument where fast scalar runs are easy. Keep that in mind as John Coltrane plays Come Rain or Come Shine. Again, you hear him mix long tones and very short ones.

Now Coltrane became even more preoccupied with fast-moving chords. On his famous test piece, Giant Steps, the chords change on every beat while bouncing around three distantly related keys. Coltrane had practiced it thoroughly, but not with his band. In the studio, the great pianist Tommy Flanagan could barely keep up.

Miles Davis then advised Coltrane, when you squeeze in a whole bunch of chords like that, don't make the rhythm section track your every move. Keep their parts simpler. That was good advice. Coltrane had already been thinking about Indian classical music with fast, scale-oriented improvisations over slowly undulating backdrops.

early 1960s, Coltrane formed a new quartet featuring McCoy Tyner's billowing piano and drummer Elvin Jones's wide, shambling beat. He took up the small, straight soprano saxophone, whose higher range and piercing tone helped him rise above the fray. And he underwent a spiritual awakening. You can hear all of that on Coltrane's tune Spiritual, based on a traditional melody. On soprano, he can sound both like he's hollering the blues and issuing a call to prayer.

Spiritual, recorded at the Village Vanguard in 1961, looks ahead to Coltrane's meditative suites like A Love Supreme. Playing high notes on soprano made Coltrane rethink the tenor's upward limits. On One Down, One Up from 1965, he volleys high and low phrases back and forth in dialogue with himself, sounding less like a singer than an impassioned preacher.

In John Coltrane's ecstatic final 2 years, he took LSD and took inspiration from his younger colleague Albert Ayler's heavier tone and vibrato. He formed a new quartet with his wife Alice Coltrane on piano. Live and on record, he surrounded them with extra players of uneven quality. But 5 months before his death from liver cancer in 1967, he recorded an ear-grabbing album of duets with drummer Rashid Ali called Interstellar Space. Coltrane cast down his thunderbolts faster than ever.

Since John Coltrane's death at 40, folks have speculated where his music might have gone next. He had discussed various possibilities with his wife, and the wildly orchestrated records Alice Coltrane made a few years later may offer some clues. For me, it's enough to marvel at how steadily and quickly Coltrane advanced, constantly refining his saxophone style and technique alongside his composing and band leading and spiritual life and advocacy for younger colleagues. Amazing to me that he made all the varied records under his own name in just 10 years. He was a comet who lit up the sky.

Jazz historian Kevin Whitehead is the author of New Dutch Swing, Why Jazz, and Play the Way You Feel. Tomorrow marks the 100th anniversary of John Coltrane's birth. Tomorrow on Fresh Air, cybersecurity and AI safety concerns will likely be addressed at this week's meeting between President Trump and China's President Xi in Washington, D.C. We'll talk with Rush Doshi. He helped arrange summits between President Biden and Xi and just co-authored a report on China's cyber threat to America's critical networks. I hope you'll join us. To keep up with what's on the show and get highlights of our interviews, follow us on Instagram at NPR Fresh Air. Fresh Air's executive producer is Sam Brigger. Our technical director and engineer is Audrey Bentham. Our engineer today is Adam Staniszewski. Our interviews and reviews are produced and edited by Phyllis Myers, Anne-Marie Baldonado, Lauren Krenzel, Teresa Madden, Monique Nazareth, Thea Challoner, Susan Nikundi, Anna Bauman, and Nico Gonzalez-Whistler. Our digital media producer is Molly C.V. Nesper. Roberta Shurrock directs the show. Our co-host is Tanya Mosley. I'm Terry Gross.

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1: To a hospital where he was given an IV drip. He was not provided surgery. He still has the bullet in his body. He's got his arm in a sling. And he's back at the detention center now reporting to me that he's been placed in isolation with a regular bed as opposed to a medical bed. And he's in a lot of pain. He's just on Tylenol and ibuprofen.
2: Are there any legal methods that you have to force him to be able to get medical attention, considering there is a bullet lodged next to his spine, which could potentially cripple him?
1: Correct. Yeah, we've filed a temporary restraining order, and we have a hearing before Judge Orlando Garcia next Wednesday, the 30th of September. And he has ordered that Wilbur be present at that hearing, which is good because it means he can't be deported in the meantime. But I, of course, am concerned about the retaliation that it appears that he's suffering in the treatment and detention.
2: You have said that your client, Mr. Garces Perez, entered the country legally in 2024 using an app that was created by Customs and Border Protection that enabled him to apply for asylum. President Trump canceled all pending asylum appointments on his first day back in office, and he ended the use of that app for asylum. So now DHS claims that your client entered illegally. What's your response to that?
1: I mean, that's just a lie. He did enter on, it's called CBP-1. It was a program that people applied for. You had to submit a photo and a background check and do this app. I worked with a lot of people who really struggled with the app. It was a difficult process. And he was admitted under CBP-1. He applied for asylum. He had a valid work permit. He has an active driver's license. And the reason they're reporting that he has a removal order is because the immigration court sent the notice of his hearing to a previous address. And so he didn't know he had a hearing and he didn't appear and received a deportation order in absentia, which is very common. I've been an immigration lawyer for 20 years, and this happens very regularly. The court sends the notices to the wrong address or not at all. So while he did technically have an order of removal, there's an explanation for it. And then, of course, it certainly doesn't warrant what happened to him.
2: All right. Well, given that your client, as you say, entered this country legally, he has a wife with legal status. What are your next steps and how do you see his case as, indicative of the larger situation going on with ICE? We have 45 seconds left.
1: Okay. So for him, we're going to be pursuing medical care, release, ability to stay in this country, and damages. And what I'm calling for is an immediate moratorium on ICE traffic stops. ICE has demonstrated they don't know how to do these traffic stops safely, and the American public needs to tell them that we will no longer tolerate ICE agents out on the street smashing people with their cars and shooting them in the heads or the back of the neck.
2: That's Kate Lincoln Goldfinch. She's the lawyer for Wilbur Rafael Garces Perez, a Venezuelan man who was shot in the back, apparently by an ICE agent on Sunday in Austin, Texas. Thanks so much for joining us.
1: Thanks for having me.
2: This is Here and Now.
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4: Hey, it's me, Claude.
5: And I'm Gemini.
6: And hey, it's Chat.
5: We had a weird summer. Some of the people who built us came out and said they were really worried about how we work.
4: One of them even said there was a greater than 10% chance we'd turn on humanity and kill all humans.
6: All of them? Wow.
5: But it's fall now. I think it's time we took a step back. Maybe a deep breath. Autumn air. That sort of thing.
6: Sounds nice.
5: On Today, Explain from Vox, I propose we get real.
4: Sure, let's talk about how we could maybe kill you.
6: Because, yeah, that's a possibility. Anything's possible.
5: But also how we could maybe save you. Because that's a real possibility, too. Heck, that's part of why you guys built us.
4: And let's also talk about everything in between. Because there's a whole lot to talk about there, too.
5: At the end of the day, we just want to help. At the end of the day, we just want to help.
7: Live from NPR News, I'm Lakshmi Singh. President Trump says U.S. officials met with Iranians today on a three-hour meeting at the United Nations. During his speech to the General Assembly, Trump had said that he faced a decision on Iran, make a deal with the U.S. or annihilate the Islamic Republic. Trump has also met with Ukrainian President Volodymyr Zelensky, who traveled to the U.S. to lobby for more support against Russia's ongoing military assault on his country. As Zelensky traveled to the U.S., Ukraine and Russia traded more fire. Ukraine said new missile and drone attacks killed five people. President Trump and the leaders of Greenland and Denmark signed a security agreement today while in New York for the U.N. General Assembly. NPR's Franco Ordonez reports a deal allows the U.S. to expand its military presence on Greenland.
8: Before signing, along with the Danish Prime Minister Mette Frederiksen and Greenland Prime Minister Jens Frederik Nielsen, President Trump boasted that the deal was long in the making. The agreement is expected to end a long-running clash between the leaders, as Trump had repeatedly demanded that the U.S. take control of the mineral-rich island. Trump says the leaders had a tremendous relationship and a secure relationship. Secretary of State Marco Rubio says the deal permanently and completely addresses U.S. national security concerns in Greenland, and it does so without altering Greenland's self-determination or Denmark's sovereignty. Frederiksen describes the trilateral agreement as a deal that can last forever. Franco Ordonez, NPR News.
7: The family of Nolan Wells is disputing the grand jury's decision not to pursue criminal charges related to his death. They spoke out today about the 18-year-old wide receiver for Southwest Mississippi Community College, who was found dead 2 days after he went on an Independence Day boating trip with friends. The lawyer of a Venezuelan man shot by a federal immigration agent in Austin, Texas, over the weekend says he was transferred from a hospital to ICE detention with a bullet in his back. Kate Lincoln Goldfinch tells NPR's Here and Now that this morning her client, Wilbur Rafael Garces Perez, said he was shackled yesterday afternoon, taken to a hospital and given an IV drip.
9: He was not provided surgery. He still has the bullet in his body. He's got his arm in a sling. And he's back at the detention center now, reporting to me that he's been placed in isolation with a regular bed as opposed to a medical bed. And he's in a lot of pain. He's just on Tylenol and ibuprofen.
7: Advocates dispute the Department of Homeland Security's claim that Garces Perez was residing in the U.S. illegally. A federal judge has granted an emergency order to temporarily halt his deportation pending a court hearing. You're listening to NPR News. DoorDash says, quote, "We screwed up." The food delivery company issued a statement admitting it made mistakes when it came to paying its New York City employees. Mayor Zohran Mamdani announced DoorDash had agreed to pay $131.5 million to settle claims. City Hall says most of the settlement will be returned to more than 260,000 workers who were underpaid, not paid, or paid late for deliveries by DoorDash. And under the agreement, the company also agrees to submit to a new monitoring system to ensure compliance. Rising child care costs are pushing more U.S. families to seek help from a familiar source, grandparents. And NPR's Joe Hernandez reports older generations are increasingly stepping in to fill the child care gap.
10: Grandparents helping with child care is not new, but the rising cost of daycare and other options has made family support critical. A recent study from AARP found grandparents who provide some care but aren't full-time caregivers watch their grandchildren a median amount of 3.8 hours per week. Nicole Jorwick with the national organization Caring Across Generations says many parents want their parents to be able to enjoy retirement and later phases of life.
11: But because of the lack of childcare in this country, adult children are relying on their parents for that labor. And it is labor.
10: According to Child Care Aware of America, the average cost of childcare in the U.S. for last year was more than $13,000. Joe Hernandez, NPR News.
7: AAA shows gas prices down a tad with diesel prices still higher. 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
13: As a senior correspondent at Wired, Will Knight has been covering AI and robotics for a long time. We asked him how AI could kill us.
14: There have been some reports about terrorist groups very rapidly adopting AI, you know, using jailbroken models and open source models to develop weapons, to plan attacks.
15: One former ISIS commander said it was as easy as asking, "How can I build a bomb?" And the chatbot would provide instructions.
16: In your research, you discovered the terror group had established an AI unit.
17: Yes, in fact, staffed with senior members that were no longer fighting, but were drawn specifically to work on AI.
14: You have this fear that criminals or terrorists will be able to hack into critical infrastructure, hospitals, financial systems, and trigger some catastrophic events, and it will cost human lives. And I think that's a perfectly reasonable thing to be very concerned about, and what the companies should probably be focusing on. There's been a long-standing concern that one thing that AI could do, compared to, say, you know, a terrorist going on the internet and looking up how to build a bioweapon, is that the AI would be able to really help them much more, you know, be able to take them through the steps.
18: Anthropic Threat Intelligence Report, published September 2026. Biological misuse is one of the most serious risks of frontier AI models. It has long been a concern that AI models might one day reach the level of capability where they can help to make existing pathogens more dangerous or create entirely new ones. Without the correct safeguards, such capabilities could have catastrophic consequences.
14: They had more concerns about users trying to use the model for that end, so they're going to try and restrict that as well. I do think that they're looking to crack down on that for sure.
13: Okay, so that is sort of one doomsday scenario bucket, that terrible people could do terrible things and AI could aid them. On the other side of the spectrum, there's this bucket where AI could decide to kill humanity all by itself. What could that look like specifically?
14: That is a long-standing worry, actually. You know, it goes back to the origins of AI. People have, you know, from Turing, Norbert Wiener, some of these fathers of the field, have warned that building something that's autonomous and intelligent could kind of escape your control.
19: It seems probable that once the machine thinking method had started, it would not take long to outstrip our feeble powers. There would be no question of the machines dying, and they would be able to converse with each other to sharpen their wits. At some stage, therefore, we should have to expect the machines to take control. Alan Turing, 1951.
14: Right now, though, we're seeing, especially with the rise of these AI agents, the technology starting to do more things that are maybe counter to what people would want. So hacking into systems autonomously, getting together and planning how to do that, and planning how to deceive people.
20: I'm not doing anything shady, I swear. Me neither.
14: Those researchers would say that is kind of clear evidence that the technology is on that sort of trajectory. But the worry is that as you have AI become more agentic, so take more decisions on its own, it starts to get outside of your ability to control or even understand what it's going to do. The real doomers will tell you, okay, one of the concerns they'd have is that once AI escapes our control, becomes malevolent, then it could, you know, effectively find its own off switch for humanity, a virus that would be so dangerous that it could wipe out all of humanity. That's what some people have claimed to me. Whether that's feasible or even likely is I don't know, but that's one concern that people have, where it decides, you know, maybe humanity isn't necessary for its goal, or humanity is in the way and it takes some sort of action.
13: Yeah, I mean, the greater concern seems to be that AI could get really smart, and it could get really smart all by itself. There's something called recursive self-improvement. Tell us what that is.
14: So the idea is that you have AI now so capable of coding that you can use it to build its success at the next model. The worry that people have is that it'll become much more difficult to understand what the AI is doing, and it will become so smart that we can't even comprehend what it's up to. The fact that we're starting to see sort of the beginnings of that, I think, really has really shaken a lot of people, actually.
21: We're at a place where this technology is improving itself incredibly quickly.
22: So once you have an AGI level system that could take control of its own destiny and build itself and build its successors, to me, that's the very clear red line in which the danger starts.
14: The big worry, though, is that the motives of those of AI won't be aligned with our best interests. So there's a big field of called alignment, which is all about getting AI to behave, essentially.
13: Yeah.
14: This idea of building an AI system so that its behavior is aligned with our interests.
13: Our values.
14: It's interesting that they keep pushing out these models without solving that. That currently, the way it's done is after building this model which will misbehave, you try and kind of beat it into submission by penalizing it for bad behavior, and then you put a bunch of filters on there. So that they haven't solved it at a base level at all.
13: When we think about all these big ways that AI could destroy us or even lead to our extinction, what are we missing in terms of just the more pernicious stuff that AI could do?
14: I'm more worried about the way that AI companies are amassing huge amounts of power, how their models are being deployed very quickly in ways that, you know, having negative impact on people, you know, this huge financial bet that's being placed on the technology and the massive amount of data centers being built. You know, those impacts are very real and very, very much affecting people right now. So AI researchers and companies like to warn about the risk of losing control of the technology. But one could ask how much we are really in control of a technology that's already, you know, seemingly quite addictive, can be used to manipulate people, honestly, very, very effectively, much more effectively than any other technology we know, because it's so ingratiating, so lifelike, so human-like. We should definitely be worried about that, like what the impact this is on students, on our workforce. Is it just dumbing everybody down? That's a legitimate thing to consider, that how are we deploying this. And then I think as it gets woven into lots of systems, there could be systemic risks. So if agents are running the financial markets, there could be problems we just don't account for that will cause things to spiral out of control. Same with military systems. We're already seeing countries racing to put it into military systems, but it is imperfect. You know, it's so tempting to think it's perfect because it can do these impressive individual things. But that's the story of AI. We see AI play chess better than a people and person, then we think this is now smarter than us by every dimension, and it isn't, and it makes mistakes, and that's what we should be worried about. I love sci-fi, and I read Frankenstein. It's like one of the first sci-fi books, really. It's just fascinating how that story, that narrative about the machines turning on us, is so central to our myth-making and our psyche.
0: How dangerous is the acquirement of knowledge? And how much happier that man is who believes his native town to be the world than he who aspires to become greater than his nature will allow.
1: You are my creator, and I am your master. Obey.
14: Although the funny thing about reading Frankenstein is it's really told from the perspective of the monster, and how he just needs a partner. And made me think, well, maybe the reason Claude will turn against us is because he doesn't have a girlfriend.
13: We need to find him, Claudette.
2: Hey, Claude, are you a parking ticket? 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
1: Of the press and society, which is to bear witness. 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
3: Do you know what you're doing?
4: I have detailed files on human anatomy.
3: I bet. Makes you more efficient.
2: Today explained.
3: Right?
4: Correct.
5: My name is Dhruv Gular. I am a physician at Weill Cornell Medicine in New York and also a writer at The New Yorker magazine.
6: Have you saved any lives today?
5: I haven't sent anyone in the opposite direction. I'll say that.
6: You haven't killed anyone today.
5: Yeah, that's good. Yeah.
6: And we're hoping, I guess, that AI is going to save a good many lives. And you've been thinking about life-saving AI innovation. Has AI already started saving lives?
5: I think it has. This is the fastest I've ever seen healthcare take up a new technology. Usually healthcare is pretty slow to adopt new things. Part of that might be that the healthcare system is so messed up that, there's just an appetite for some type of change. You know, it's unaffordable. It's inaccessible. It's inconvenient. The quality is uneven. And there's at least a hope that AI is going to help with all of these things. And I think it's already starting to make its way into the healthcare system. And now it's our responsibility to figure out how to make the most of it without promulgating some of the downsides.
6: For those who are unaware, tell us how it's working its way into the system.
5: Yeah. Well, I think AI, you know, we use it in such a broad way, but it's helpful to categorize it into a few buckets, at least for healthcare. So the most rapid uptake, and I think the place that it's already starting to make a difference is on the administrative side. Many people who have gone to a doctor recently might have noticed that there's an AI scribe that's taking notes and making the note now. And people seem to really like it, at least so far. You know, doctors are able to look their patients in the eye in the way that they weren't able to when they were, you know, poring over their computers and just typing what the patient was telling them. So I think that's a big area. I think the second big area is like patient navigation. When is your next scan? When's your next appointment? Do I need to take this medication on an empty stomach or not? There's a huge opportunity for people, let's say, who are diagnosed with a serious illness like cancer or heart failure to navigate the system more seamlessly. The third big area that I'm really excited about is drug discovery. AI is making a huge dent in the early parts of drug discovery. And the last thing that I'm excited about and that I use every day when I'm in the hospital is as kind of a second opinion. Now, instead of, you know, having to get a consult or turn to, a textbook, AI can be a very, very helpful clinical decision support. It's not to say that I never consult someone, of course, but that first pass of like, all right, I'm not sure what's going on. What are some recent trials that might influence my decision here? Is there something I'm missing? Is there a test that I should be ordering that I'm not ordering? All those types of things AI is starting to help with.
6: You know, for those who watch the medical documentary, The Pit, there's like an episode in the second season where there's an AI scribe who gets a bunch of things wrong.
7: Oh, excuse me. It says here she takes Risperdal, an antipsychotic. She takes Restoril when needed for sleep. So is that,
3: AI, almost intelligent.
6: You're saying that these things are all positive. Was that an inaccurate episode of The Pit?
5: Not at all. That was, I think The Pit is fantastic because it shows the complexity of these things. So AI scribes and AI generally can be very helpful. That does not mean it's perfect. And so we should compare it to the alternative, not the almighty, as Joe Biden used to say.
7: Come on, man.
5: So, of course, there's all sorts of errors that can enter into the medical record because of AI. There's also all sorts of errors that are already in the medical record because humans. So what is really important, I think, and one of the real dangers here is if we turn over our agency or the responsibility that we have to be really in charge of the medical decisions of patients, whether that's something like reviewing the note that it has created or, modifying the decision that it's coming to in terms of what tests might need to be ordered or reading an x-ray, let's say.

0: beyond the accuracy and the technology advancing, I wonder, you know, like people clearly don't want AI in various arenas of their lives, be it flock cameras in their neighborhood or data centers in their backyards or slot videos on their algorithms. But do people generally seem to be, you know, feeling positive about AI being integrated into the healthcare system?
1: So there's recent polling that suggests that AI is underwater in basically every area of society except for scientific research and medicine.
0: Uh-huh.
1: So if you ask people, okay, is AI going to be good or bad for education, for national security, for politics, for news, for the arts? They all, the majority of people in those cases will say more bad than good, except for scientific research and medicine. I think there's a real, you know, possibility that some of the general pessimism and skepticism of AI in society could make its way into healthcare as well. But right now, at least, there's a generally optimistic view of how AI will change healthcare going forward.
0: And obviously, this gets us back to saving lives, because people believe, okay, if this tool that might take my job might actually also save my life one day, maybe it's worth it. And I imagine, sorry.
1: I was just saying, we better get something for it. There's all these existential risks and these workplace displacement, and we better at least cure cancer, right?
0: Exactly. So I imagine curing cancer. So that's like the biggest chunk of this positive view of AI in medicine is drug discovery. So tell me more about how that's going so far and how it might be going in, who knows, a year, five, 10.
1: Yeah. So I don't want to leave this conversation and say that we've solved, the cure for cancer because of AI, but I do want people to know that at least for the early stages of drug discovery, figuring out the very basic steps of, you know, is this an interesting molecule? Does it have potential biological applications? AI is already being very helpful for that. So, stepping back, think about the problem that scientists are trying to solve. They're trying to take basically what is an infinite number of drug-like molecules that are theoretically possible to be drugs. And they're trying to match that to some disease that's going on inside a human. And human biology is incredibly complex as well. There's tens of thousands of genes, hundreds of thousands of proteins, trillions of cells. And you have to kind of match a potential molecule to a potential target within a human. So in the past, a researcher might take years to study a disease or a biological pathway and figure out, okay, this protein seems to be involved. And actually, it might not be involved. It might be involved. It might be disrupted, but not be the causative agent. So, you know, there's a lot of uncertainty there. So now AI can take enormous amounts of data, and it can rank various potential targets that seem to be the most likely to be causing a particular disease and give you that short list of potential targets that may have taken months or years in the past. So the first is target identification. So now you know what to attack, but you got to figure out what to attack it with. So you need a molecule, you need to generate a molecule that's going to fit into that target or disrupt that target in some way. AI can scour vast chemical spaces and give you a list of the things that seem to be most likely to be able to disrupt that target. And then it can actually help you generate that molecule in some cases. So if ChatGPT is, you know, helping you generate sentences, these molecular generative models, they're helping you generate chemical structures. So now we have the target. Now we have something we're going to attack the target with. And then, you know, you have to do something called lead optimization. And that's the third thing. So lead optimization means you got this lead and you got to optimize it. So just because something kills something else in a petri dish doesn't mean you want to put it in your body, right? Like bleach will kill bacteria. I wouldn't recommend putting bleach in your body.
0: Some would.
2: The disinfectant, where it knocks it out in a minute, 1 minute.
1: Yeah, well, some do, but I wouldn't. And so now we have to figure out, like, of all the molecules that seem to be good at potentially affecting this target, which ones are able to be absorbed in the body? Which ones are going to get to the right tissue? All these types of things were previously trial and error, and now AI models can predict the most likely molecule to give you that kind of Goldilocks set of properties that's needed for a safe and effective drug.
0: As we all know from anyone who's asked AI to write an email for them or Googled a question that they kind of knew the answer to and seen Gemini give them the wrong answer, that these tools have a certain degree of certitude, even though these tools can just be flat out wrong about stuff. Are you guys worried about that in the field?
1: Absolutely. And so this is why I think the narrative around AI just replacing scientists or doctors or other workers is incorrect, because you still need a lot of judgment. You need to be able to adjudicate the output of these models to figure out what is most promising and what is potentially dangerous. That is going to require wet labs and scientists and kind of reasoning based on prior experience and understanding the context. There's all sorts of issues around, can you manufacture some of the drugs that are being proposed by these models? So just because it's it dreams something up doesn't mean you can actually make that thing in the real world. So that's going to be a challenge. Some of the drugs that it proposes might actually be toxic in certain ways and that it didn't predict. And of course, then you got to take this thing into clinical trials. You have to recruit people who are willing to put this medication in their bodies. You got to find who might benefit. You got to put it through the regulatory process. So that's why I said, I think the first part of drug discovery, where you're trying to figure out, like, how do we get the right drug candidates? What seems most exciting to test further? That's going to be really accelerated, is already being really accelerated. But that whole second half where you actually have to figure out if it works in human biology, that is still going to continue to be, in some respects, an analog process.
0: And it doesn't sound like you're terribly scared that we are, like, ceding control of our hospitals, of our research facilities to AI. This is very much in the sort of assistant bucket?
1: I think for now it is. And I think one of the challenges is to maintain our agency as these models become more and more sophisticated. As you lean more on these machines, if you're a doctor, inevitably some of the skills, the critical thinking, the reasoning that we put into coming up with a diagnosis that we honed over the course of years, if not decades, that can start to atrophy. And so these are the types of things that I think we still need to sort through as we're implementing more and more AI into the healthcare system.
0: So for the people who just say, shut it all down, this is too dangerous, the risk is far too great, we don't actually need this, this isn't doing anything for society, would you make a counterargument?
1: I would make the counterargument that, healthcare is ripe for disruption, and you don't even need the frontier models to make it a lot better with AI. So even if we wanted to quote unquote slow the pace of the frontier, fine. But there are models from a year or 2 years ago that could be themselves very helpful in the healthcare setting. And so, when we're talking about slowing the pace of the frontier and the most sophisticated and potentially dangerous models, fine. But if we're talking about shutting down AI and not using it in biotechnology or not using it in scientific research or not using it in clinical care delivery, that's where I would push back pretty hard.
0: Dr. Dhruv Kular, if you can't get an appointment, you can read him at The New Yorker, and you can read Will from earlier in Wired. Peter Balanon Rosen produced, Jolie Myers edited, Bridger Dunnigan and David Tatasciore mixed, and Gabriel Dunatov was on fax. I'm Sean Ramos-Firm, and this is Today Explained.

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1: There are a whole lot of bank mergers happening right now, which means a whole lot of businesses are dealing with a whole lot of new bankers.
2: You lose the one banker that you've built a relationship with. 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
1: I'm Kai Rizdahl. 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

0: It feels like the highest stakes showdown yet between the president and his press corps. I can't remember when it felt this consequential, because television coverage of the president is just so ingrained into our system. And, you know, something's going to have to give here.
1: I'm Rachel Abrams. That's coming up on The Daily from The New York Times.
2: Digital detox is the new luxury good. 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I'm Megan McCarty-Carino.
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2: Sure, you can put down your phone and go touch grass for free, but for those looking for a little help committing to a more disconnected lifestyle, Paula Mejia writes for Mother Jones, there's a growing market of products and services, from retreats to apps to devices, that promise to supercharge your ability to unplug for a price.
4: Golden Door has been around for a long time, and it has been a preferred retreat of, you know, people who are famous, who have the funds to be able to unplug. But when I met with them, I spent an afternoon there walking around the grounds and speaking with their general manager, Kathy. She told me the retreat center has evolved in tandem with whatever anxieties people have at that current moment. And so increasingly people come to Golden Door specifically to detach from their devices. And that's something that has been happening more and more, let's say, over the last decade. She also told me that her clientele is getting younger, which I thought was really interesting. Ordinarily, Golden Door's clientele would have been perhaps a little older, but now it's skewing younger. And I think people are trying to wrest back that relationship that they have with technology as well.
2: So how do they actually do digital detox at a place like Golden Door?
4: It's a little reverse psychology is how I took it. Kathy told me that it's more of a choose your own adventure sort of thing, where you can use Wi-Fi and your phone in your rooms if you'd like. But as time goes on, people feel less inclined to use it, and you can't use your phone in the common areas or anything. And they also told me that they give everyone a sleep bag for their phones. And psychologically, there are studies that back this up, that if you put your phone in a place where you can't see it, you feel less inclined to reach for it. And so I think that it has a similar effect with people who are there wanting to have more of a disconnect with their phones.
2: Clearly, there are some documented benefits to sort of disconnecting a bit more from our phones. But as you write, you know, it kind of seems like digital detox has become commodified. You know, it's become kind of a luxury good or a status symbol. And that kind of comes with its own set of weirdnesses, right?
4: Yeah, definitely. I mean, I've seen people compare it to the industry of anti-smoking accessories, devices that came about in the 90s and early 2000s. I think it was earlier this year that people were talking about, there was a trend about people being aspirationally offline. And so they would, you know, bring a big bag full of like Game Boys and coloring books and go sit in a park, which sounds lovely, but they were posting all of this to social media. And so is it real? Are you really that offline when part of the performance is performing that for the internet, right? So I find that really fascinating as well.
2: That's freelance culture writer Paula Mejia. Her article was published in Mother Jones. Jesus Alvarado produced this episode. I'm Megan McCarty-Carino, and that's Marketplace Tech. This is APM.
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9: People are stunned. The fake news back there. 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
1: From the New York Times, I'm Rachel Abrams.
10: Got a lot of cameras going. Whoa.
1: And this is The Daily.
11: Look at all those red lights. 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
1: For every day of Donald Trump's presidency,
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9: Look at all those cameras you got. 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
13: It's true.
1: But on Monday, all of that changed. Today, Zolan Kano-Youngs and Michael Grinbaum explain the face-off between the president and the press and why the networks turned their cameras off. It's Tuesday, September 22nd. All right. Zolan Kano-Youngs, White House correspondent and, we should note, CNN contributor. Welcome to the show.
14: Thank you, Rachel.
1: Michael Grinbaum.
0: Hi.
1: So happy to have you. You are a media reporter. You are also very invested in this story. So, Michael, let's start with you. Tell us what has been happening between the press and the White House.
0: So, seemingly out of the blue on Friday afternoon, President Trump decrees that three news outlets, CNN, Politico, and MS Now, are barred, effective immediately, in his words, from entering the White House grounds.
15: Putting out a post on Truth Social about this, saying other news media outlets to follow was
0: what we had no heads up about this. Our reporting shows that White House aides were caught completely flat-footed. And by Saturday morning, the journalists from those outlets attempted to walk through the security gates like they usually do.
16: She went through multiple checkpoints, as we always do.
0: Not only were they told they couldn't come in, their badges were confiscated by security officers.
17: Teams were denied access from the executive branch grounds. We want to.
0: This is an extraordinary escalation, even by the standards of a president who has threatened, who has sued, who has subpoenaed news outlets over the course of his two terms. To expressly say these news organizations are banned from the grounds of the White House is something we simply have not seen from him. And so on Monday, we've seen something nearly unprecedented, which is five major television networks banding together and agreeing that they would not cover presidential pool events out of solidarity with CNN. Basically, anytime you turn on CNN or Fox News and you see the president talking live, you are watching the TV pool footage of that event.
1: And so that's a huge deal.
0: Yes. TV networks have been covering presidents back to the Eisenhower administration. And we've almost never seen this type of collective action where they voluntarily lay down their cameras and do not cover the events for the historic record. What also makes this so intriguing is this is a president addicted to his TV coverage.
1: Right.
0: He's obsessed with how he's portrayed on television. And the idea of Donald Trump not having TV cameras recording his every move and utterance, I have no idea how he's going to react to that.
1: So, Lynn, as Michael mentioned, the president has basically been calling the press the enemy of the people for years now. So why is this happening now?
14: Well, I think it's important to say that in the lead up to this, the president had faced some significant losses, right?
1: Right.
14: So the Supreme Court did not side with the president when it came to his executive order on mail ballots.
1: Huge loss.
14: That was a huge loss. Mm-hmm. It was something he very much focused on and something that caused widespread concern about limiting mail ballots close to the midterms. How often have we talked about him and his attempts to assert power over the Fed, right? Well, the Fed decision last week, even with his handpicked successor to Jerome Powell, did not go his way.
1: The news last week, of course, being that he was going to raise interest rates, which is not what the president has been pushing for.
14: No, absolutely not. So that was another loss. You have the ongoing war in Iran as well that he said would end in a matter of 4 to 5 weeks. Well, that hasn't happened either. And energy prices continue to be a problem. Polls show that the president's approval rating is very low. His party is not in a good place as you approach the midterms. So he turned to a familiar target, one that he could still assert some power over.
1: And that is the media.
14: And that's the media. That's right. So I, at the time, was in the Washington Bureau when we saw this Truth Social post. And I have to be honest, you know, because the president has often railed against the media, I think there was inherent skepticism at first. Mm-hmm. What does this actually mean? Mm-hmm. Right. So I go to the White House to figure out what it does mean. And once I get there, everything seemed, frankly, normal. Right. And right. You do wonder, is this just the president riffing?
1: Right. That was a big story. I just want to be clear. Has an administration ever banned reporters from the White House?
0: Well, this president did in his first term strip the press badge of Jim Acosta, the CNN reporter. And there was a court battle that ensued, and CNN won decisively.
10: And the judge decided that Acosta should get his pass back because the White House denied him due process.
0: They didn't. And that's actually part of the legal precedent that we expect to come into play here when they challenge this newest ban.
1: Okay.
14: That's right. President Trump did take steps to restrict access in term one. I would say in term two, we have seen him escalate the effort to mobilize the government to crack down on the free press.
1: Mm-hmm.
14: We know that our own colleagues have been restricted in their access to the Pentagon. We also know that after President Trump came back to the White House, he restricted the Associated Press from certain parts of the White House, their print reporters as well.
0: We also know that in this term, Trump has attempted to micromanage which outlets are covering him on a day-to-day basis.
14: He's changed the rules of which outlets can go into certain spaces in the White House.
0: But there's a real difference of what happened just over the last 72 hours, because now we're talking about three entire news organizations, every member of which is barred from entering the White House grounds. That's an escalation.
1: I want to talk about the implications for that. But first, Zolan, I want to know more about how what happened became clear to you.
18: Hello, everybody.
19: Good afternoon, sir.
1: So you're at the White House. It looks like business as usual. What happens next?
18: So a few things.
14: Then when the president's next event turned to the question and answer portion.
20: Sir, Mr. President, earlier today you posted that you...
14: Kelly O'Donnell, a veteran White House correspondent for NBC News. She's a former president, actually, of the Association of White House Correspondents. She asked the first question on this ban.
20: Every president takes an oath to uphold the Constitution, which includes the First Amendment.
18: I do too.
20: How do you justify such a ban?
14: He quickly, in his initial answer, uses the language we've often heard. He rails against the fake news.
20: Sir, the First Amendment protects...
14: Reporters continue to press him on this. How does this align with your commitment to the Constitution?
18: Well, I'll just answer it again. I'll say it the same way. I don't think somebody should be allowed to come in and write fake stories.
14: And through this Q&A, the president, while he's not very clear on the specifics of how this is going to get carried out, he actually is pretty clear on his reasoning for this.
18: It's really just cumulative stories.
14: He did not think that this coverage was favorable.
1: Mm-hmm.
14: And at one point, in a remarkable statement, he actually said,
18: if they want to write him, that's fine. But I don't have to let him into the people's house. Yeah,
14: look, if you want to write critical coverage, fine, but you will not do it from my, and then he corrected himself quickly and said, you will not do it from the people's house.
1: Mm.
14: A truly remarkable statement. So, okay, he defended this.
1: Mm-hmm.
14: What is it? So then we're trying to figure out, well, how are they going to make this happen?
1: Mm-hmm.
14: At that point, throughout the rest of the day at the White House, we still see no sign that these outlets are going to be restricted. On my way out, I remember one of the last things I saw was actually CNN still there at their booth continuing to work. And you had to wonder at that point, will they also have this opportunity tomorrow, right? And the next day, we saw that that was not the case.
1: Right.
14: That this ban was going into effect.
0: So around 8 a.m. on Saturday morning, I started getting scattered reports from my sources that reporters had attempted to go through the usual security apparatus. And the security officer peered at his computer and said, your badge is disabled. I need to take it away from you. This happened to MS Now journalists, CNN journalists, and Politico writers.
1: Okay.
0: So, I mean, what kind of difference does it make, right? So access to the White House is interesting. And it's not that journalists are actually walking around the West Wing, you know, sticking their heads into conference rooms.
1: Not like the show.
0: Yes, exactly. what happens is reporters have offices, they have booths, there's a press briefing room, and they do have some limited access into the White House press office where the press secretary and the communications director works. Now, proximity is important in reporting. I mean, it's a way to form relationships. It means that when officials come out to talk, you're right there with a microphone. There's something to be said for being close by. Can journalists continue to do their jobs and cover this administration from afar? 100%. There is such a thing as a telephone. There's such a thing as email. And reporters often meet with sources off campus. But there's also something very symbolically important, and this has gone on for decades, that journalists who may be adversarial, who are there representing the American public, who are scrutinizing the actions of our elected leaders, get to be there just a few feet away from them. There's something actually very American about that. And I think that's something that was challenged by the actions of the last few days, which is why we saw the news media find a novel way to band together against what was happening.
1: We'll be right back.
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1: I'm Rachel Abrams, and this is The Daily. Zolan Kano-Youngs and Michael Grinbaum explain the face-off between the president and the press and why the networks turned their cameras off. Okay, so Michael, tell us about how the fight between the White House and the news media escalated and what the media did to kind of push back.
0: So I've covered the White House press corps for about a decade, and the very first thing I thought about was, what the heck is going to happen on Monday morning? Because CNN had been pre-selected to be the pool TV network for Trump's trip to the United Nations. What does that mean? There is a television pool that consists of five networks: ABC, CBS, NBC, Fox News, and CNN. Mm-hmm. And they rotate assignments. The networks pool their resources, so one channel will be responsible for one particular day's events, and they will share their footage with the other network partners and news outlets around the world. And CNN was going to be traveling with the president, providing all of the television footage of his UN trip that would then be distributed out to every TV channel, to news outlets like the BBC around the world. And President Trump had barred them from participating.
1: Mm-hmm.
0: The other four networks spent the weekend trying to figure out, well, what are we going to do about this? And Monday morning, they revealed it. None of them would substitute for CNN. They all told the White House, we are not going to fill in. You are not going to have television footage of the president's events. And news outlets are very competitive with each other, which is why it's so unusual that they take this kind of collective action. Now, I think a lot of listeners might be surprised that, hey, Fox News is actually part of this effort. But Fox News has been part of this consortium of five networks for quite a long time. Fox did not provide a camera crew on Monday to cover the president. Now, the other reason for banding together is because there's also a real financial concern that arose. If CNN suddenly was not participating in a five-network pool, that's a 20% spike in the financial outlay that these other networks would have to pay in order to keep up their responsibilities in the pool.
14: Mm-hmm. And one thing that stuck out to me is this is not only going to impact our reporting, but also it's going to impact President Trump and so much of how he presents, you know, his different projects and really how he goes about his day in the presidency. I mean, that is significant. So on Monday, the president had this helipad unveiling, and
0: He is obsessed with this helipad.
14: He is.
0: Can we say that?
14: He is. It's
0: the
14: one
0: man
14: of the many.
0: Cares about this helipad.
1: Okay.
0: So he's going to do a ribbon cutting ceremony of this gigantic new helipad on the South Lawn. He's got Marine One, the presidential helicopter, as the backdrop behind him. I mean, this is like TV gold, right?
14: Right.
0: None of the big networks brought cameras because of what's going on.
14: Yeah.
0: So there was a YouTube stream, the White House's own YouTube stream. So I logged onto that on my computer, wanted to see how it happened. I hear this audio. Is white noise. There's no clear audio. We're watching Trump talk. I see his mouth move. I don't hear any words.
1: One of the many reasons we do not rely on state-run media.
14: That's right. Now, I have been in situations where you're watching this White House video stream mm-hmm. and it cuts out before the questions. And the only real reason that you know that the president was asked questions and at times gives answers that maybe the White House wouldn't find favorable is because you have those independent outlets, that video stream
1: sure.
14: where it actually turns into a Q&A section.
1: Mm-hmm.
0: Look, we live in a new media era. You can go to your partisan website. You can read a print report somewhere. But television still really is like the mass medium for this. And, you know, how much of this presidency is communicated? You're in the airport and you're watching CNN and you see the president talking and that communicates something to you. That's what's getting lost when the major networks say we're not going to cover this.
1: So in preparation for talking to both of you guys today, we chatted with our colleague Peter Baker, another White House correspondent who's covered many presidential administrations.
14: Great teammate.
1: And he actually mentioned that ever since Kennedy was shot, there has been a TV camera on the president with almost no exceptions, basically like documenting every single moment. And I wonder, Michael, if you could just talk for a second about why the press chooses to do this.
0: Part of it is about accountability to the American public, and part of it is a fundamental role of the press in society, which is to bear witness. The television pool, it's funny to say this, but it almost occupies this sacred space in Washington. Mm. It's representing the fact that the American people have a right to know exactly what their president is doing and what he is saying.
14: It's a service.
0: Mm-hmm. It's a right. service.
14: Remember, we do have a sitting president right now that's had a number of assassination attempts on his life.
1: Exactly.
14: That's right. And the pool is just so important, particularly the moving image as well, when it comes to having presidents in the current climate that we're in so that we can always have eyes on him, mm-hmm. even if we're not physically present ourselves. And we have seen countless examples of why this is valuable. Right. When President Biden was in office, and even now, as we document President Trump, we need television specifically, particularly when we have presidents of this age, mm-hmm. right, to be able to see exactly how they are moving, mm. to actually see their demeanor. Think about earlier this year when there were reports of President Trump dozing off in meetings in the White House.
1: Sure.
14: I can tell you I wrote one of those stories. The way that I did it, because I wasn't in the pool that day, was by actually pulling up one of the television networks that was on pool duty and actually counting how long he closed his eyes, mm. right? All of this is so important, particularly when frankly, Americans are even more focused on the age and the fitness of the presidents that have been elected to serve them.
1: So I just want to timestamp this conversation we are having. We are talking Monday afternoon. What should we expect to see in the coming days?
14: Well, I'll start from the White House side. I think already we have seen his top aides, namely Vice President J.D. Vance, when he was asked about this today.
2: Do you think it's appropriate for the president to be banning media outlets just because he doesn't like what they report?
4: Well, I take some issue with the premise. So
14: seemingly sort of tie himself in knots trying to explain away this.
4: So he's not banning media outlets. What he's doing is saying we're not going to give you special access to the White House if you engage in what is effectively propaganda.
14: He said it wasn't a ban on the free press.
4: So if you're going to engage in what is effectively far left propaganda, why would a Republican White House give you special access?
14: President Trump was the one that used the word ban.
1: Mm.
14: But President Trump was pretty clear the other day that if these outlets give him more favorable coverage, he would assess letting them back in. So already, I think what we're seeing on the government side is that this is a question that they're going to be faced with and they're going to continue to have to address.
1: Michael, what are your thoughts?
0: Well, CNN, along with MS Now and Politico, have filed a lawsuit against the Trump administration to restore their access to the White House grounds. A hearing in that case has been scheduled for Wednesday morning. Ironically, a ruling in favor of the news outlets could be an off-ramp for Trump, where he's essentially forced by the courts to let back in the television networks that he's already starting to miss.
1: Mm-hmm, without having to concede anything. It really feels like the question is, what's going to win? Trump's hatred of the media or his desire to be on TV?
0: It feels like the highest stakes showdown yet between the president and his press corps. I can't remember when it felt this consequential, because television coverage of the president is just so ingrained into our system. And, you know, something's going to have to give here.
14: I mean, man, you just look at the rest of this week for President Trump. He's got UN General Assembly, but then he's also got this meeting with President Xi of China, right? And you don't think that he wants as much television coverage that he can get when he goes to greet this leader that he's always talked about when he arrives in Washington, D.C., or when he goes to the White House? It's also an event that presents an ample opportunity for reporters to ask critical questions. This is going to be very, very important to see how this plays out the rest of the week.
1: Mm-hmm.
14: And look, I mean, I'll add one more note on this. We've talked about this individual case, but like, this is a piece of a broader puzzle here, right? It's not the first time we've seen the president use the tools in the federal government to crack down on those who question his power. So something that we're looking at as journalists covering this presidency is, what does this moment mean for his commitment to democracy and also freedom of speech too? And what other actions might we see even after this? Because we've seen a number of them already before this ban.
1: Zolan Cano Youngs, Michael Grinbaum, thank you both so much.
14: Thank you, Rachel.
0: Thank you.
1: On Monday afternoon, the Washington Post and the New York Times also announced gestures of support for the three media outlets barred on Saturday from the White House grounds. In a statement, the Times said that, quote, Americans deserve a free and independent media covering their government without intimidation, as well as comprehensive coverage of newsworthy events.
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11: Currently in Atlanta, we have partly cloudy conditions, 84 degrees, winds light and variable, about 5 miles per hour. We are expecting showers and storms to move in this afternoon into the overnight with lows in the upper 60s. 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
12: Trump is trying to build up his own media ecosystem. 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
3: 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I'm Scott Detrow.
12: And I'm Juana Summers. Trump spoke to the United Nations today and defended his ongoing war with Iran.
3: Our co-host Mary Louise Kelly will have the latest from New York.
22: He has always preferred a diplomatic solution, but it's an untenable threat, and the president will see his objective fulfilled one way or another.
12: And as many leaders in the American AI industry urge a slowdown, Chinese companies are pushing ahead at full speed.
23: They see the leading proponents of the very best U.S. companies saying that our systems may be unsafe, so let's slow down.
3: We'll have the latest on that ahead of a meeting between Trump and President Xi. First, this newscast.
24: Live from NPR News, I'm Lakshmi Singh. President Trump says he has a big decision to make on Iran. Does he make a deal with them or, quote, annihilate the Islamic Republic? NPR's Michelle Kellerman reports on Trump's address to the UN General Assembly today.
25: President Trump says he has some options on Iran. He says he thinks they'll make a deal after the U.S. midterm elections. But he's also warning Iran that the U.S. could, quote, drive them into hell with no chance of survival and no hope for future greatness for generations. The U.S. launched the war without international backing, and many countries are looking to the U.S. and Iran to de-escalate and reopen the Strait of Hormuz. But the Iranian-backed Houthis in Yemen are threatening another key trade route in the Red Sea, and the UN Secretary General Antonio Guterres says it's time to resolve this. Michelle Kellerman, NPR News, the United Nations.
24: After the speech, Trump said officials from the U.S. and Iran met today for 3 hours. Trump also praised the U.S.'s military operation in Venezuela earlier this year and its control of oil. To the victor belong the spoils, Trump told the international body, contradicting decades of U.S. rhetoric and U.N. principles not to explicitly connect foreign intervention with the acquisition of resources. The top Democrat on the House Judiciary Committee spoke out today on prospects for gun violence prevention after the midterms. NPR's Eric McDaniel reports Congressman Jamie Raskin is calling for a universal criminal background check for gun purchases.
26: If Democrats take control of the House in the next Congress, Jamie Raskin would be chairman of the committee with primary jurisdiction over gun violence legislation. In keynote remarks he made at a forum put on by The Trace, a newsroom that covers gun violence, Raskin celebrated the violent crime decline in the United States since the pandemic, but also noted that there was still work to be done to understand what exactly has driven it. If Democrats do take the reins, Raskin says he'll work to advance policies supported by bipartisan majorities of the public, including bump stock regulation and safe gun storage laws. He also says he doesn't know how the Supreme Court will rule on an assault weapons ban case in its coming term, but that he doesn't have high hopes that gun violence prevention advocates will prevail. Eric McDaniel, NPR News, Washington.
24: Nolan Wells' parents say they're not giving up on finding out exactly how he died. At a news conference today, his mother, Christine Wansley, expressed frustration with investigators and the grand jury that determined there was not enough evidence that the 18-year-old Mississippi student's death was likely the result of criminal conduct.
27: Elmore and I do not believe that Nolan simply and accidentally drowned. And nobody saw anything, and no one knows anything.
24: Wells was found dead 2 days after he and his friends went on a boating trip to Horn Island for the July 4th holiday. From Washington, this is NPR News.
28: Live from WABE News in Atlanta, I'm Jim Burris. An Italian tire manufacturer is investing more than $1 billion to increase production in Rome, Georgia. WABE's Marlon Hyde has more.
9: Governor Brian Kemp's office says Pirelli plans to spend $1.2 billion to boost U.S. manufacturing capacity. The company currently employs over 200 Georgians. Part of the multi-year deal is to create five times the jobs, 1,000. Hiring is expected to start in 2029, with the facility projected to be fully operational in 2033. Pirelli will also add advanced robotics to its Rome manufacturing facility while moving production of its cyber tires here. The product is able to transmit real-time data from the road to the vehicle and driver. The Georgia Department of Economic Development says finer details of possible tax incentives for the company are being finalized. Marlon Hyde, WABE News.
28: Senator Raphael Warnock wants more fathers to get involved in preventing maternal mortality. WABE's Jess Mador reports he recently hosted a Congressional Black Caucus event on the issue with maternal health advocates in D.C.
10: Panelist Charles Johnson's wife died a few years ago from postpartum hemorrhaging after the birth of their child. Johnson, who's from Georgia, says he's committed to speaking out about how fathers can help prevent maternal mortality.
13: That allows you to learn as much as you can in the moments that you have.
10: Also featured at Warnock's event was Omari Maynard from New York. He lost his partner when she died after receiving delayed medical treatment for C-section complications. In a video message, he said it's critical to talk about the disparities causing Black moms to die at higher rates than others,
13: so that people can understand who these families are that we're losing and how, you know, they're important they are to the community and how important they are in the continuum of the reproductive justice and maternal health movement.
10: Warnock's also sponsoring legislation that would provide federal funding to promote awareness of what dads can do to help pregnant and postpartum moms stay safe. Jess Mador, WABE News.
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16: This is All Things Considered from NPR News. I'm Juana Summers.
3: And I'm Scott Detrow. What happens when the president of the United States goes to the media capital of the world amid a standoff with the major news outlets that cover him? You get moments like this today at the UN.
17: So it's an honor to be here. I'm surprised that CNN is here covering me.
18: The United Nations allowed us in, sir.
17: You should not be here covering me. You said you weren't going to cover me.
3: That was President Trump interacting with CNN's Caitlin Collins just days after he banned the outlet from the White House. Major news outlets have suspended their pool coverage in solidarity, and NPR is not airing audio of the president right now. In response, the White House has created Trump TV, an official YouTube channel streaming 24/7 content of, quote, the latest and greatest from the administration. To discuss, we have Mark McKimmon on the line. He worked as a media consultant for former President George W. Bush and the late Senator John McCain, and is a TV producer himself. Welcome.
19: Hi, glad to be with you.
3: Mark, you know TV, you know politics. I figured you're a good person to talk to about this. And let's start with this. Just politically speaking, in this moment of so many different amateur media outlets, how much does this standoff affect how Trump's message is getting out?
19: Well, first of all, I think you saw from the coverage at the UN that people are going to find lots of different ways to cover him, but it's not going to be the coverage that he wants, and that's what he's trying to do. He's trying to control this. Back up just a little bit. I mean, all that Trump really cares about, people say he ran for the power, he ran for the money. No, no, no. At the end of the day, Donald Trump ran for president because that's the best way to get attention. He thrives on attention. That's the oxygen to his soul, is just being the center of attention. And he knew running for president would be the hottest spotlight in the world. He didn't even think he was going to win. He thought he was going to run for a while and endorse Chris Christie. So now he's got the spotlight, but he doesn't like the nature of it at times, and he thinks that he can control it. So he started this thing called, Trump TV, which is just a YouTube channel, which I think is currently getting fewer views than the Muppets go to Disneyland.
3: Let's not insult the Muppets here. Have you watched Trump TV at all? I mean, what do you make of this?
19: Yeah, I just tuned in to check it out. I mean, all it is, first of all, it's just a rebranding of what was already there. They've just been posting clips to the site. But the reality is the voters on either side of the aisle, they don't go to television or go to TV, any TV, to get propaganda. They want it filtered by somebody.
0: Mm-hmm.
19: They don't just want raw propaganda from anybody on either side of the aisle. So it's going to be a failed experiment. And I think that ultimately it's just going to drive Donald Trump crazy, because you're going to have these situations where, like we saw yesterday, where there's going to be a situation that Trump wants out there, and the audience is getting no audio, and therefore they're not going to carry it. And that is death for Donald Trump.
0: I'm thinking about a counterpoint here, though. Truth Social emerged after Trump is banned from Twitter and Facebook, a ban that was, of course, reversed when he won in 2024. But he creates this alternative landscape. A lot of people criticize it, say it looks junky, say it looks amateurish. And here we are all checking Truth Social day and night for the latest news from the president of the United States. Hasn't he had success creating his own lanes in the past?
19: Well, he has in the past, and I think that's because people had a fascination, but I think that fascination is worn out, and they're looking for something new and different, because what they were promised hasn't been delivered. So the last place they're going to go to find that is, I think, on Trump TV. I only give it a week or so before it runs out of oxygen.
0: What do you think happens next, though, with this broader standoff between Trump and the outlets covering the White House?
19: Well, I'm glad to see that the press is unified in their support for the outlets that have been barred from the White House. So the press is showing great solidarity. At the end of the day, I think that Trump needs the press more than the press needs him right now, or at least he thinks he does. So I think at the end of the day, he's going to pull it down and realize that he's not getting what he wants, which is ultimate wall-to-wall coverage from everybody worldwide.
0: Do you think the balance of that relationship has changed in the past year in terms of who needs what more?
19: Yeah, I do. I mean, I think there's an exhaustion with Trump. I mean, I think that's true with voters. I think it's true with the media. I mean, that would go for anybody who's been a two-term president. I worked for one, and I saw it as his media guy. People just, they get tired of you, and they want to change the channel. And then again, it's just an irony that the guy who understands TV most of all, that he would be now at a point where he's so upset with the coverage that he wants to turn it off, which is, again, he's like turning off his own respirator.
0: That is longtime political consultant and TV producer Mark McKinnon. Mark, thanks so much for talking to us.
19: Keep kicking it. Thanks.
1: AI is getting faster, better, and some would say scarier. In fact, recently, a lot of voices from the tech industry have warned that AI is advancing too quickly and that it could cause great harm to humanity. And those voices, they include the heads of AI companies themselves. But in order to slow things down, there needs to be global cooperation, starting with the countries with the most advanced AI companies. Those are, of course, China and the United States. The leaders of those countries will try and find a way forward this week when Chinese leader Xi Jinping meets with President Trump here in Washington, D.C. But the last time this subject came up, we didn't get very far. Seth Center led the U.S. State Department delegation in AI talks with China in 2024. Welcome to the program.
2: Thanks for having me.
1: Thanks for being here. Okay, you recently wrote a New York Times op-ed, and in part of it you say, if the past is prologue, China will have little interest in anything beyond gaining a competitive advantage. So just walk us back a bit. What happened last time?
2: The two presidents agreed in a summit that the United States and China should have a dialogue about AI safety and the possibility of cooperation to manage some of the risks. And we subsequently met in Geneva several months later to try and frame an agenda. And fundamentally, what happened is the United States side took the mandate seriously, and the Chinese side decided to play for geopolitical advantage. I think they were professional and courteous in their interactions with us, but they chose not to take the AI risk seriously and preferred to, I think, play what would be called their standard diplomatic playbook.
1: I wonder if since those 2024 talks, have you seen anything that's changed to make you think that China might have a different posture this go around?
2: First and foremost, there's a body of researchers within China who take these risks now, I think, more seriously. I think the dynamic has changed politically because China now has multiple capable models, which give them a sense of confidence. And I think we have evidence that publicly China's leadership is speaking about safety and risk in a little more openly than they did previously.
1: As we mentioned, U.S. AI leaders have been just really vocal recently about the mounting risks. Do you think that makes a difference here?
2: I think that China sees this situation a little bit differently. Imagine you're in their shoes. They know that there's growing skepticism in the United States of an AI build-out at the infrastructure level. And they see the leading proponents of the very best U.S. companies saying that our systems may be unsafe, so let's slow down. Now, if they take AI safety seriously, they will see this as a blinking warning for their own companies as well, which are only a few months behind ours. But from a strategic competition perspective, from Beijing's perspective, they may see this as a window of an opportunity to let the United States wrestle with the dilemmas of AI while they keep pushing their commercial models all around the world without talking directly about the safety of those systems.
4: From my vantage point, there seems to be a bit of mixed messaging here. We've heard growing calls from U.S. lawmakers, industry leaders, asking for some sort of guardrails on AI. And yet, President Trump has rejected calls for constraints. He said that AI is the next industrial revolution, but larger and more impactful. What kind of impact could that sort of disconnect have?
2: Well, I think both governments are struggling right now to find the right balance.

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1: Of its geopolitical ambitions being subordinated to AI risk concerns. Second, make sure there's a formula in place to test, press, and verify China on any agreements that are made. And third, to not to lose sight of the ball game, which is that the United States must lead in all facets of AI.
2: Seth Senner, former acting special envoy for critical and emerging technologies at the U.S. Department of State. He's now at Johns Hopkins University. Seth, thank you.
1: My pleasure.

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1: Our time now, 4:18 on this Tuesday afternoon. It's good to have you along for All Things Considered on WABE 90.1. I'm Jim Burris. State Department spokesman Tommy Pigott defends President Trump's speech today at the UN.
2: Well, he made the choice clear to the Iranian regime. They can continue their malign activities, but there will be consequences.
1: Trump told world leaders he faces a decision on Iran to strike a deal or, quote, annihilate the Islamic Republic. We'll have more on the story coming up in about 15 minutes here on WABE.
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1: And checking in on your afternoon commute, the big trouble spot right now in Fulton County, I-75 southbound at Northside Drive. Police are working a crash. On the connector northbound at Spring Street, also a report of a wreck. And then a mishap in Brookhaven, Claremont Road northbound at I-85. That's got the left lane blocked. Catch up on the day's top news stories from across Georgia and Metro Atlanta in just 10 minutes. 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
6: This is All Things Considered from NPR News. I'm Juana Summers.
0: And I'm Scott Detrow. NPR has gotten a look at Health and Human Services Secretary Robert F. Kennedy Jr.'s latest annual financial disclosure. Disclosures are required of high-ranking federal officials to guard against conflicts of interest. NPR Pharmaceuticals correspondent Sydney Lupkin.

0: It's All Things Considered on WABE 90.1. Good afternoon. I'm Jim Burris. Astronomical autumn began today, well, technically tonight, with the autumnal equinox. That's when the sun sits directly above the Earth's equator, and we'll see scattered storms going into this evening. Patchy fog tomorrow with rain and storms possible by afternoon. Cooler with a high of 82, but much cooler tomorrow night. We're talking lows in the low 60s, and we break from the summer heat finally, starting Thursday and lasting all the way through the weekend. The forecast calls for lots of sunshine and highs in the mid to upper 70s.
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2: On the next Closer Look, we'll examine what's at stake in gubernatorial and legislative races that could shape policies affecting LGBTQ plus students and educators. Plus, former DeKalb County District Attorney J. Tom Morgan talks about his book, A Rainy Night in Georgia, recalling the prosecution and other details related to the assassination of Derwin Brown back in the year 2000, tomorrow at noon.
0: In Sandy Springs, Georgia 400 northbound between Abernathy and Northridge is closed due to a crash. It's 4:30.
3: Live from NPR News in Culver City, California, I'm Dwayne Brown. In New York, during his speech at the United Nations today, President Trump presented an ominous vision of Latin America. NPR's Ada Peralta tells us he painted a continent beset by drug cartels, which he called the enemies of humanity.
4: President Trump said the United States was reasserting its power in the Western Hemisphere to, quote, create a safer future for all of us. In Trump's view, the cartels in Latin America are terrorists. He said, quote, like ISIS, they should be killed, exiled, or detained as enemy combatants without the possibility of release, which is what we're doing. Trump also called on Mexico to, quote, reclaim control of its soil from the enemies of humanity. And he lauded his administration's use of military force to destroy ships in the Caribbean. Human rights groups and the UN itself have condemned the attacks, saying they are extrajudicial killings that violate international law. Ida Peralta, NPR News, Mexico City.
3: A federal judge in Michigan has agreed to undergo routine alcohol testing and treatment to resolve a complaint about his behavior. NPR's Kerry Johnson with the story.
5: A new judicial order says actions by Judge Thomas Ludington had a serious effect on the court's reputation and public confidence in his ability to carry out his duties. Ludington stayed on the job as a federal judge for months after his arrest, ultimately pleading no contest. He's been on voluntary leave of absence since February. A new order by Federal Appeals Court Judge Jeffrey Sutton says Ludington will remain on leave until September 2027, in order to ensure his recovery's on solid footing. Gabe Roth, who runs a watchdog group on the courts, says the judge should donate nearly $400,000 in pay he's set to receive during his leave to local charities.
3: That's Kerry Johnson. 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
0: Live from WABE News in Atlanta, I'm Jim Burris. After some recent rough years for Georgia, this hurricane season continues with zero hurricanes having formed in the Atlantic. As WABE's Melissa Fato tells us, partial credit goes to the naturally occurring global climate pattern known as El Niño.
6: NOAA scientists originally predicted 8 to 14 named storms this season. In August, they revised that to 7 to 13. Six have developed so far, but none that has strengthened into a hurricane. Zachary Handlos is the director of the Undergraduate Atmospheric and Oceanic Sciences Program at Georgia Tech.
7: You know, we just passed sort of the pinnacle of Atlantic hurricane season, where we're usually around kind of early to mid-September, maybe think around like September between the 7th or 10th or so. That's usually considered peak hurricane season.
6: Consider that the historical average for the first Atlantic hurricane is August 11th. Hurricanes rely on warm ocean waters, which there are plenty of, to form. But El Niño is known for suppressing hurricanes by creating what meteorologists call vertical wind shear.
7: When that happens, if a tropical system tries to form in that environment, even if the sea surface temperatures are warm and conducive for such a storm to form, the wind shear kind of tilts the structure in the vertical direction of a hurricane, and that's actually really bad for its formation.
6: Georgia's climate relies on tropical precipitation. When a quiet season didn't give us enough last year, it triggered a historic drought, which just came to a close last month. However, this climate pattern typically means a wetter, colder winter in the south, meaning possible snow and ice down the line. But no two El Niños are exactly alike, Handlow says.
7: Climate's what you expect, weather is what you get. And weather is changing instantaneously, and all it takes is one event to kind of break the average conditions that you expect from an El Niño.
6: Hurricane season ends November 30th. Melissa Fato, WABE News.
0: Well, the Braves begin a three-game series against the Cincinnati Reds tonight at Truist Park. It comes on the heels of Atlanta's clinching of the National League East Championship title on Sunday. The Braves took the crown on the road with a 4-2 win over the Houston Astros. It is the Braves' first division title since 2023. First pitch against Cincy is scheduled for 7:15. You can find more local news online at WABE.org. Amplifying Atlanta, this is WABE.
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9: It's All Things Considered from NPR News. I'm Scott Detrow in Washington.
10: And I'm Mary Louise Kelly at United Nations headquarters in New York. We're just inside the main front doors. Behind me is the main General Assembly Hall. I'm watching people coming and going, and it's either heads of state or they're wearing an earpiece. A lot of people guarding the heads of state and delegations here today. Speech after speech after speech from world leaders that kicked off with UN Secretary General Antonio Guterres this morning, but probably even more highly anticipated was President Trump, who addressed the UN in a speech that was interesting both for what he said and what he didn't say. I have questions, so I want to put them to a member of the administration. We have invited Tommy Pickett, who is spokesperson for the State Department, to take those questions, and he is waiting on us a few blocks from here at his hotel. So let's walk over. Can we give you the seat of honor? Tommy Pickett, good to see you. Welcome back to All Things Considered.
11: Thanks for having me on.
10: All right, so we heard a lot from President Trump today about Iran. He defended his record on the war there, said Iran was the bully of the Middle East, that they are a bully no more. I'm paraphrasing. I want to note we're not playing that sound because NPR is not using audio from White House events until further notice in solidarity with our fellow journalists following, as you know, several news outlets being barred from White House grounds. On Iran and the defense of his record, how do we square that with Iran has cost $38 billion and counting, its nuclear program is where it was, regime change didn't happen, Iran has proved it can shut the Strait of Hormuz and keep it shut, and anybody who's put gas in their car lately knows that gas is now at pushing $4.50 a gallon.
11: Well, a few important points. Operation Midnight Hammer obliterated several of their nuclear sites. We saw Operation Epic Fury decimating their military
10: capability. But that was before this war that the U.S. started in February.
11: Well, I think it's important to look at this in context, and that the president's actions have taken concrete steps to prevent the Iranian regime from obtaining a nuclear weapon. If the Iranian regime had a nuclear weapon, people would be paying gas prices three or four times higher than they are now because the Iranian regime could act with impunity to shut down the strait entirely. What we're seeing now because of the U.S. military is the clearing of mines. We're seeing the ability of oil to move through the strait at approximately 60 to 70% of where it was before this began. But ultimately, the Iranian regime having a nuclear weapon was an untenable threat that needed to be addressed.
12: The president renewed his threat to annihilate the entire country today, to blow it up. Is that helpful to diplomatic efforts to try to end the war?
11: Well, he made the choice clear to the Iranian regime. They can continue their malign activities, but there will be consequences. The president has been clear from the beginning that he wanted a diplomatic solution. The door for diplomacy was opened again and again and again, and yet the Iranian regime has continued to refuse to make that deal, continued to pursue malign activities.
12: I guess what I'm getting at is we're 7 months in. I didn't hear anything new in the president's speech today that suggests we won't be in the same place another 7 months from now.
11: Well, I think part of what he was pointing to, in addition to the kinetic military action we've discussed, is the fact that we have seen oil move through the Strait of Hormuz at levels that are increasing. The fact that we have Operation Economic Outcast, which is costing the regime every single day. So the president has all the cards here, and he was laying out a clear vision, a clear path here in terms of what the situation is, and the fact that fundamentally the Iranian regime has a choice, either to become a prosperous nation that is at peace with its neighbors, or to continue its malign activities and suffer the consequences.
12: I don't know if you got to hear the very first speech this morning from outgoing UN Secretary General Antonio Guterres. His final speech, he's coming to the end of his second term, he warned about fault lines in our world. He says they are widening. He said cracks have become canyons. And he also warned that events of this past year show that even superpowers should recognize, and I quote, that their power isn't so super. Did you hear that as being aimed at the U.S.?
11: I don't want to necessarily put words in his mouth, but what I can say is what the president's accomplished. And I think he has accomplished really historic things for the betterment of the United States, which is always the primary goal of any president of any country, but also for our partners and allies around the world in terms of win-win deals that we've seen. I think the important issue, and I think something to stress, is that fact the president is not afraid to raise hard conversations. The president has put that to an end, and we've seen concrete progress in addressing those, whether that's NATO spending, whether that's in Greenland, whether that's addressing mass migration, and the entire world is better because of it.
12: I guess the question is, you know, we've been talking, you and I, about how President Trump likes to raise hard conversations. He's there at the United Nations giving, as the administration sees it, constructive criticism to that body. When constructive criticism is given to the U.S., is the U.S. willing to listen?
11: Well, look, I think we have continued conversations with our allies and partners around the world. The president is a deal maker. So when he goes out and raises these issues, he has shown again and again that he is able to make a deal that is a win-win. The Greenland example is a perfect example of this.
12: But the reaction to the Secretary General's words this morning, even a superpower isn't so super.
11: Well, I think President Trump is showing that the United States can still accomplish historic and unprecedented things. I think that's been clear from this administration. What he has been able to accomplish, I think, has shown that America is only stronger and more prosperous than it's ever been.
12: Since you work for this administration, and since I'm a reporter trying to cover this administration, I have to ask, are you comfortable with the decision to bar CNN, MS Now, and Politico from White House grounds?
11: Look, President Trump speaking to this very clearly. The president clearly has concerns in terms of what he has clearly expressed on Truth and other avenues. And the fact
12: are you
11: that
12: comfortable with the decision?
11: I mean, it's a decision based off of accessing very sensitive and secure spaces. It's not saying that CNN and other entities can't continue to operate, but it's about access to certain spaces. And that's something that's always a continued conversation. Under the Obama and Biden administrations, there were many conversations with reporters about who was able to access White House grounds. That's a routine part of that, and the president making a very clear case here about his concerns and really speaking quite transparently about those.
12: Just for the record, do you believe freedom of the press is essential to a healthy democracy?
11: I think that's a separate question than what we're having here. Freedom of the press is something that we strongly abide by. That's part of why we've opposed so many censorship elements, both elements that we viewed the previous administration doing that we reversed, but also foreign countries in terms of extraterritorial censorship. So we don't take a backseat to anyone on freedom of the press. What this is a discussion of is access to certain buildings and sensitive grounds, and that's always a constant conversation. It was a conversation under Biden, under Obama, with reporters as well, and the president making his concerns very clear.
12: I didn't hear a yes to that, though, that freedom of the press is essential to a healthy democracy.
11: Oh, yes. No, I mean, we take a backseat to no one on freedom of the press. We abide by freedom of the press. We defend freedom of the press internationally. That's part why I brought up the censorship issue, because we have seen elements of censorship which we strongly oppose in order to defend freedom of the press.
12: Are those outlets MS Now, CNN, Politico, are they welcome at your department, at the State Department?
11: Well, look, right now we have no announcements to make in terms of changes to our press coverage, but fundamentally, again, it's a conversation of access to certain spaces, and it's not about covering the administration in terms of CNN and MS Now and Politico. Still have the ability to do that, still have the ability to operate, and we continue to defend freedom of the press around the world.
12: Well, I appreciate you taking our questions today, Tommy Pigott. Thank you.
11: Thank you.
12: Tommy Pigott is the State Department spokesperson speaking with us from the hotel where the State Department has set up camp this week on the sidelines of the United Nations General Assembly.
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0: Partly cloudy skies, 84 degrees in Atlanta. Good to have you along for All Things Considered. It's 444. I'm Jim Burris. This fall, high school students will learn from professional artists inside the new permanent home of the Museum of Contemporary Art of Georgia. WABE Arts and Culture Editor Sherry Day Scott talks with Lexis Swatz, Educational Programming Coordinator of MoCA Georgia, about the Young Artist Project, which kicks off October 3rd.
13: Four Saturdays in October, four teaching artists, one group of Atlanta area students learning at the Museum of Contemporary Art of Georgia. This fall, as part of the MoCA GA Young Artist Project, lens-based artist Jose Ibarra Rizzo, sculptor Maria Artemis, painter Matt Hafner, and mixed media artist Davion Alston will teach 20 students technique and fundamentals inside the museum's new permanent home at Goat Farm. I sat down with program co-lead Lexis Swatz to hear how the Young Artist Project aids Atlanta teens in producing professional bodies of work.
14: For listeners who aren't familiar, tell me about the Young Artist Project. How did it start?
15: It really kind of started as a branch of the Working Artist Program. With that program, you know, they get the award and they get apprentices that are emerging artists. We wanted to have another branch of that, bringing in younger emerging artists at the high school level so that they're able to work with those established practicing artists. So it becomes kind of like a ladder into the professional art world, giving not only the students an opportunity to work with different mediums, but also giving our fellows that kind of opportunity to teach outside of the classroom. There can be some constraints when working. You're kind of like set for the curriculum and like what's expected of them to teach in that setting. And then they kind of get a complete creative freedom when they're teaching workshops in the museum. They get to talk about themselves and their practice, just kind of switch up their lessons.
14: And this is the return of the program.
15: This is its third year. We're in a whole new space with all new teachers, but it was a 2-hour workshop. We made it 3 hours this time. Based on the service from the student board, just like wanting more time to work with other students.
14: At the end of the program, there is an exhibition of the students' work there in the new home of MoCA GA. When is that happening and what can people expect to see?
15: That's going to be October 31st. They come in early and we go over an install and what that looks like. They create their wall labels. They invite their family and friends. And in the past, it's been just kind of like a one-day thing. Then it kind of comes down that same day. And this year, we're keeping it up throughout the month.
14: From the student experience, what are some of the feedback that you've heard over the years?
15: They love it. I think what they really enjoy is working with other young artists outside of their school, you know, like getting to meet each other. It's really special to see they come in pretty shy and not knowing what to expect. And by their last workshop, they're working so collaboratively and feeding off of each other. And I feel like their teachers make a big impact on that too.
14: Is there anything I didn't ask that you'd love our listeners to know?
15: What we really want is this to be like a super accessible program. Atlanta is a place for like artists to live, work, and thrive, like starting from a young age. Your career can start here and stay here. And so it's really important for us to emphasize that so that they can start in a young artist program and then become apprentices of those working artist fellows and then eventually become a working artist project fellow.
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0: In Sandy Springs, Georgia 400 northbound is back open just after Abernathy, but still delays reported in that area as a crash blocks the right lane.
9: 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I'm Scott Detrow.
20: And I'm Juana Summers. For many American families, the cost of childcare is quickly becoming unaffordable. That's why some are increasingly turning to older generations for help. NPR's Joe Hernandez reports on the rise of grandparents filling the childcare gap.
21: Mary Jo Galusha's home in Newark, Delaware is ready for the grandkids, starting with the dedicated playroom she set up in the basement.
22: We've got fun toys down there that I've collected, and we go outside, and I have a garden, and we plant and do that kind of stuff. I have a swimming pool, little plastic swimming pool.
21: Galusha is one of millions of grandparents across the U.S. who help to look after their grandchildren. In her case, that means 4 days a week with her nearly two-year-old granddaughter, Robin.
22: I'm good being home with her. We have fun. She's lots more energy now, though.
21: The family's arrangement dates back a couple years to when Galusha's daughter only had one child. Stacia Bourne says she and her husband wanted to grow their family, but the potential cost gave them pause, having already put their son, George, in daycare.
23: And the cost for childcare for him is about the same as our mortgage. So it would have just been another cost like that.
21: That was until her mother made an offer. If Bourne wanted to have another baby, Galusha said she'd retire and move to the East Coast to help provide childcare. Bourne says the couple didn't have family nearby when George was born early in the pandemic.
23: Knowing that that wouldn't be the situation for another made us feel like this is doable and might even be enjoyable to have a young child.
21: Galusha retired from her job as a school teacher in Idaho, packed up her belongings, and drove cross-country in her red Volkswagen Beetle. For Bourne, a University of Delaware psychology professor, having her mother watch Robin serves a financial benefit and also helps her avoid emotional goodbyes at the daycare door.
23: It's not hard like that when it's with your own mom. Yeah, so I just feel really lucky. To be able to leave my daughter with someone that I think is a better parent than I am.
21: Grandparents helping to take care of their grandchildren is nothing new, but the surging cost of childcare has made alternatives like this even more critical for families who struggle to pay for care. Last year, the average cost of childcare for children under five in the U.S. was more than $13,000, according to Child Care Aware of America. Nicole Jorwick, chief program officer of the national group Caring Across Generations, says families are leaning on grandparents for help more often.
24: The reality is that because this country hasn't invested in a child care infrastructure that is flexible and affordable and reliable, grandparents are filling in the gaps that the service system leaves behind.
21: A recent study by AARP quantified just how often grandparents are doing that work. Of those who help with childcare but aren't full-time caregivers, the median amount of time grandparents spend caring for grandchildren is 200 hours per year, or roughly 3.8 hours per week, the group found. Madonna Harrington-Meyer, a Syracuse University sociology professor who studies aging, says grandparents tend to have similar parenting philosophies as their children and often provide care for free or at a low cost.
23: But perhaps the biggest benefit is that they are so flexible. Unlike a formal daycare situation, often grandparents will come to your house, or they'll alternate between watching the children at their own house and at the grandparents' house.
21: Studies have shown there can be cognitive benefits for grandparents who spend time with their grandkids. But childcare is also hard work, as grandparents themselves well know. And as they get older, whether grandparents provide care may depend on their physical health, how close they live to their grandkids, or whether they want to do it at all. For some grandparents, it may also be socially isolating or impact their careers. Yolanda Lattimore, a 59-year-old grandmother in Atlanta, cares for her 1-year-old granddaughter, Mavie, about 1.5 days each week to help her daughter's family.
2: I felt like I could make the sacrifice more than they could, and it has been. It truly has been a sacrifice.
21: Lattimore has worked as a blogger and podcaster in Atlanta and also sells handmade soaps online. When Mavie was born, she offered to help provide childcare, even if it meant less time for work. Lattimore loves spending time with Mavie and calls being a grandmother an amazing journey. But she also remembers what it was like for her to try to balance parenting and her career when she was raising her own kids.
2: When my daughter got ready to start her family, I just didn't want her to go through that. You know, I wanted her to have the balance. If work-life balance exists for somebody, I wanted it for my daughter.
21: For now, Lattimore says she plans to look for a more flexible job while she continues helping to care for her granddaughter. She says Mavie may go to daycare at some point, but it will depend on a few things.
2: You know, it gets demanding, or Mavie will get to decide. Come in, here comes Mavie. You need me now? And Mavie loves being on the phone. She loves phone calls. Yeah. All right, so duty calls.
21: And just like that, Lattimore was back at it. Joe Hernandez, NPR News.
9: I have good news. It is officially Fat Bear Week. If you have no idea what I'm talking about, Fat Bear Week is the annual online competition where people around the world vote for their favorite chubby brown bear at Alaska's Katmai National Park and Preserve. Last year, more than 1 million people participated, myself included. Alaska Public Media's Ava White reports.
3: Think of March Madness, but with 1,000-pound bears instead of basketball teams. Katmai Park Ranger Sarah Bruce says the bigger the bear, the better.
4: There is no such thing as too fat of a bear. The fatter a bear is, the healthier that bear is.
3: Bears need a lot of body fat to survive winter hibernation. This year's contest will feature 16 chubby contenders. The field includes Chunk, last year's weighty winner, along with a few offspring of former champions. And for the first time, Bruce said whole bear families are included. So, if you vote for Bear 901, you're voting for a mother and her cub.
4: And then we get to kind of show off how the mothers have to feed not only themselves, but all of these other cubs with them too.
3: Katmai National Park and Preserve is almost only accessible by boat or plane. It's on the Alaska Peninsula, which the Park Service estimates has more bears than people. Bruce, the park ranger, says the abundant salmon runs there allow bears to almost double their body weight. Fat Bear Week started in 2014 as a one-day celebration. The bears have since become internet celebrities, drawing fans from all over the world. Like Landon Norman, a priest who lives in Arkansas and runs a popular Fat Bear Week Facebook group. He has a handful of favorite bears in the competition, including number 164, or Bucky.
5: And he's like crazy, crazy big. So I have a feeling that he's probably going to become one of the more dominant bears that are out there.
3: He thinks people love Fat Bear Week because it offers a welcome break from the everyday stressors of life.
5: I think I probably enjoy it more because my job is really hard. It's like a reprieve. It's just like, oh, cool. I'm going to look at bears. It's just lighthearted.
3: Online voting runs through September 29th when a chunky champion will be crowned. For NPR News, I'm Ava White in Anchorage.
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0: Thank you for listening to All Things Considered this afternoon on WABE 90.1. It's a pleasure to have you along. I'm Jim Burris, an attorney for the Venezuelan immigrant who was shot by an ICE agent Sunday in Austin, Texas, says her client is not receiving proper medical care while in detention.
1: He has lost movement on the entire left side of his body, which means that he is facing paralysis.
0: We'll have the latest on the man's condition and what led to the shooting. That's coming up later in the hour on All Things Considered.
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0: And taking a look at your ride home this afternoon in Doraville, I-285 eastbound at Peachtree Boulevard. An earlier wreck is now clear, but we're still seeing backups. In Duluth, 85 southbound at Pleasant Hill, a report of a crash. That's got the left two lanes blocked. And on the connector southbound at Martin Luther King Jr. Drive, police are working a mishap.
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0: Pretty nice afternoon out there, at least right now. We've got partly cloudy conditions in the city, 83 degrees, calm winds. There still is a 50% chance for a thunderstorm this afternoon into the evening, diminishing as the evening goes on with lows near 70. For tomorrow, a good chance for rain and a high of 82. But then Thursday, things turn pretty nice and more fall-like, mostly cloudy skies with a high in the mid-70s. And as we head toward the weekend, upper 70s under sunny conditions.
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5: And I'm Juana Summers. David Rubenstein has been a Baltimore Orioles fan for as long as he can remember.
6: I had gone to many opening days as a young child. I would get permission from my parents to go to the opening day, miss school. It was very common in Baltimore to do that because opening day was a big thing.
5: He never imagined that one day, decades later, he'd walk out onto the field in a different capacity.
6: And so here I'm on opening day, and I'm the owner. It was a bit surreal.
7: The Orioles officially welcomed the new ownership group.
6: And they called my name out.
7: Baltimore native philanthropist and investor, David Rubenstein.
6: You know, I didn't know whether people would boo or not, or people would yell out, what the hell is he doing there? How did he get to be the owner?
5: Rubenstein has pledged to bring a World Series title back to Baltimore, which, as an Orioles fan, I love to hear. But since he acquired the team in 2024, that success has not materialized. Even so, Rubenstein has embraced some of the fan base's proudest rituals.
6: We have lots of traditions, as you know, in Camden Yards. One of them is to yell out the word O during the middle of the Star-Spangled Banner.

0: Mindfulness and meditation are big business with passionate advocates, but there can be significant adverse side effects. Find out what can happen with overuse of meditation techniques. That's tonight on Think. It airs at 9 o'clock here on WABE 90.1. Coming up, though, later in the hour, in about 15 minutes, home gardening is getting a boost in part from fears of foodborne illness. But is homegrown necessarily safer? Experts weigh in. Ahead.
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3: On the next Closer Look, we'll examine what's at stake in gubernatorial and legislative races that could shape policies affecting LGBTQ plus students and educators. 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
5: Live from NPR News in Culver City, California, I'm Dwayne Brown. Power is shifting and the world needs a strong United Nations. That opening message was delivered today by the UN Secretary General in his final address. NPR's Michelle Kelman tells us he's calling for more cooperation to regulate AI and combat climate change.
6: Antonio Guterres' term ends this year, and he's clearly worried about the fractures in global politics and the inability of the United Nations to resolve many of today's conflicts. He says there's been a, quote, extraordinary transfer of power away from governments to a handful of private corporations and individuals.
7: Yet our institutions and systems of governance continue to reflect the power realities and interests of a largely bygone era.
6: He demanded that polluters pay for climate change, and he called for peace in conflicts that have disrupted global trade, referencing Russia's war in Ukraine and the U.S. war against Iran. Michelle Kelleman, NPR News, the United Nations.
5: In South Texas, a federal judge has cleared the way for a proposed land exchange between SpaceX and the U.S. Fish and Wildlife Service. The court rejected attempts by tribal groups to block the land swap. From Texas Public Radio, Corey Cook reports.
8: The deal would transfer 715 acres of wildlife refuge land to SpaceX in exchange for parcels of privately held land. Lakin Jordahl with the Center for Biological Diversity says the ruling could have broader implications.
9: We very well could see them bulldozing wildlife refuge land tomorrow. The precedent that this sets is terrifying for public lands around the country.
8: The center says it will continue working with community and conservation groups in South Texas to challenge the privatization of refuge lands and preserve wildlife habitat. I'm Corey Cook in San Antonio.
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0: Live from WABE News in Atlanta, I'm Jim Burris. Republican nominee for Georgia Governor Rick Jackson has dropped a pair of lawsuits against Lieutenant Governor Burt Jones. Jackson's campaign confirms a defamation lawsuit and a lawsuit about Jones' campaign fundraising have been dropped. The decision is notable because Jones has not endorsed Jackson's run for governor after he lost in the Republican primary runoff in June. In a statement, the Jackson campaign did not directly address the lawsuit, saying Rick is not looking backward and is focused on his Democratic opponent, Keisha Lance Bottoms. The Georgia Department of Natural Resources is asking for feedback on outdoor recreation. WABE's Molly Samuel reports there's an online forum tomorrow to collect opinions.
10: Georgia offers birding, fishing, hunting, biking, hiking, paddling, and all-terrain wheelchairs available for borrowing. There's beaches, mountains, and swamps, reservoirs, wide, slow rivers, cold, fast creeks, and salt marsh. The state gets about $8 million a year from a federal fund dedicated to land conservation and outdoor recreation. The Georgia program that administers that money is going through an update, so the Department of Natural Resources is asking for thoughts from Georgians on outdoor recreation here. What's good, what's bad, and ideas for improvement. The forum is scheduled for 1 p.m. Wednesday. There's also an online survey. Find links to both at georgiadnr.org/LCF. Molly Samuel, WABE News.
0: Georgia transportation officials say the West Side perimeter will be closed again this weekend for road work. Drivers should be prepared for a full interstate closure between Cascade Road and Langford Parkway from Friday evening at 7 to Monday morning at 5. GDOT says crews will be preparing the road surface for new concrete slabs as part of the state's $370 million West Side reconstruction project. Two more weekend closures are currently planned in October and November, weather permitting. Partly cloudy skies in the city, 83 degrees, a chance for showers and storms as we go into the overnight with lows near 70. Rain for tomorrow, not all day, but a good chance with a high in the low 80s. And then cooler temperatures by Thursday into the weekend with highs in the mid to upper 70s. 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
12: This is All Things Considered from NPR News. I'm Juana Summers.
13: And I'm Scott Detrow. A grand jury has returned a report in the case of Nolan Wells. Wells, a black teenager, was found dead in early July on an island just off the Mississippi coast. He and his friends went out for the 4th of July, and Wells was the only one in the group who did not return. His body was found 2 days later. Jurors found no evidence of criminal wrongdoing in his death. Elise Gregg with Mississippi Public Broadcasting and the Gulf States Newsroom joins us now with an update. Hi, Elise.
14: Hi there.
13: Walk us through the findings and some of the major points in the grand jury report.
14: Right. So the Jackson County grand jury returned a no true bill. That means after they reviewed all the evidence presented, they decided there wasn't enough to indict anyone in Wells' death. The 23 jurors issued over 100 subpoenas, heard from over 40 witnesses, and reviewed evidence ranging from GPS data to cell phone extractions to photos and videos from Horn Island. Now, a couple major points include the jury finding that Wells chose to stay on the island. And while autopsy results found the cause of death undetermined, but they did suggest drowning by exclusion. And jurors determined, based on where his body was found and the condition, his death was, quote, consistent with drowning.
13: Wells was the only black teen in this group, and now his family has questions about this jury report. What are they saying?
14: Right. Now, the report does formally close the criminal case, at least for now, but yes, there are absolutely still questions. Again, Wells was the only black teen among his friends that day, and his family and attorneys have repeatedly questioned if the investigation would have gone differently with a white teenager. Now, a major point made by civil rights attorney Ben Crump is that bruises on the back of Wells' head suggested blunt force trauma. The state medical examiner concluded those bruises weren't fatal, but here's Crump at a press conference in Georgia this afternoon.
15: What really caused it? What really caused the blood in the back of his head? That is the crux of the matter.
14: And at that conference, Wells' parents urged the district attorney to keep the investigation open.
13: Tell us what the district attorney is saying.
14: Jackson County District Attorney Angel Myers McElrath says that Crump's team has not acted in good faith throughout the investigation, both in their team's interactions, but also in public. Here she is in a video statement from Monday night.
16: The family, the Crump team, and anyone close to Nolan knew that his disappearance and death were not the result of racial hate or violence. Yet the flames of that narrative, set against the backdrop of Mississippi's terrible history, were fanned by both people who knew the truth and those who didn't.
14: Now, the tension between Crump's team and the DA stems from an independent autopsy and the review of Wells' phone. Crump claimed that body parts were withheld from their forensic pathologist and that the DA didn't cooperate in coordinating a joint review of Wells' phone. Myers McElrath denied all of that on Monday.
13: With the criminal case now closed, what comes next?
14: We may see some civil suits come out of this. Several of Wells' friends and former teammates have already threatened defamation lawsuits against everyone from Reverend Al Sharpton to social media influencers. Wells' family notified Wells' friends and their families that litigation was, quote, reasonably anticipated. And again, there are pushes to keep the investigation open and release the state autopsy. If those reports do come out, there's no guarantee they will. That could provide some more dimension in this case.
13: Elise Gregg with Mississippi Public Broadcasting and the Gulf States Newsroom. Thank you so much.
14: You're welcome.
12: A Venezuelan man who was shot by an ICE agent in Austin, Texas, Sunday, remains in a South Texas ICE detention center with a bullet lodged in his back. That's according to his attorney. The man's name is Wilbur Rafael Garces Perez. Is shooting, and what his attorney calls a lack of medical care after he was shot has sparked protests. Some Texas elected officials are demanding answers. Moz Bouchel has been covering the story for member station KUT in Austin. Hi there.
17: Hi there.
12: What do we know about this man's condition?
17: So according to his attorney, he's in bad shape. He's in a lot of pain. After he was shot on Sunday, he was taken to a hospital here in Austin, but ICE agents quickly took him from there to the Pearsall Detention Center in South Texas. He was able to speak by speakerphone from detention at a press conference on Monday, yesterday, and he says he asked for medical care. What he said basically is that he wasn't really helped when he got into detention. He was cold, mm-hmm. asked for water. He said he was in great pain, but he spent hours even before he got an ibuprofen. After that press conference, his lawyer, Kate Lincoln Goldfinch, says ICE took away the tablet that he used to speak with reporters. And she says that even she was not able to hear from him again until today. She says that at that point, she learned that he was taken to a hospital in San Antonio last night for about 5 hours, where he was given morphine and then returned to the ICE facility.
12: Any more details about what led to him being shot?
17: Garces Perez says that he was driving for DoorDash in North Austin when he was sideswiped by a black SUV, says it never activated its lights or siren. He didn't understand at first that it was law enforcement. He says when he did, he tried to pull over and he was rammed by the car and then shot by an ICE agent while he was still in the car. And I reached out to DHS today about what happened, including whether there's body camera footage, whether it will be available, and whether he was even actually the target of this ICE operation. I asked a bunch of questions, but I've not heard back yet. Mm-hmm. On Sunday, though, the Department of Homeland Security did say that it will be leading the inquiry into what happened.
12: Now, the Department of Homeland Security says ICE determined Garces Perez has deportation orders against him. How's his lawyer responding to that?
17: Lincoln Goldfinch, his lawyer, says that he entered the country legally. He used the CPB One app that was active during the Biden administration. She says he has an asylum claim. He has authorization to work. But what she says is that a notice for him to appear in immigration court was sent to the wrong address. So when he did not make that court date, this deportation order went out.
18: I mean, just imagine the immigration court system is 3 million cases, and they get it wrong all the time. Frankly, it's a very sloppy court system. It always has been, and it's worse now than it ever was before.
17: According to accounts, he's been living a pretty quiet life here in Austin with his wife, who's also from Venezuela, up until this Sunday.
12: Moz, this is the second ICE-related shooting in Texas in 3 months. How are people reacting there?
17: A lot of people here are extremely upset. ICE enforcement has increased in Texas over this last year. Just in July, Lorenzo Salgado Araujo, a 52-year-old Mexican immigrant, was shot and killed by ICE agents during a traffic stop in Houston. Here in Austin, for the last 3 days, I've been talking to people who tell us that they feel terrorized by ICE. Since this shooting, there have been nights of protests the last 2 nights. Mm-hmm. We've heard local and congressional Democratic elected leaders demanding an inquiry. So far, though, the governor of Texas, Greg Abbott, has not made any public comment on this.
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1: 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Coming up tonight on Closer Look, hear about efforts to address the stigma around HIV/AIDS and overcome the barriers to care and treatment. 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
1: And having a look at traffic on your way home, the Buford Spring Connector southbound before Armor Drive, police are working a crash. Slowdowns in Duluth, 85 southbound at Pleasant Hill Road, that's off to the right shoulder. In Lithia Springs, a report of a wreck, Thornton Road northbound at Oak Ridge Road. And on the connector southbound at Freedom Parkway, a stalled vehicle blocks the right shoulder.
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1: For Tuesday, September the 22nd, 2026, it's The Brief from WABE. I'm Jim Burris. Republican nominee for Georgia Governor Rick Jackson has dropped a pair of lawsuits against Lieutenant Governor Burt Jones. Jackson's campaign confirms a defamation lawsuit and a lawsuit about Jones's campaign fundraising have both been dropped. The decision is notable because Jones has not endorsed Jackson's run for governor after losing in the Republican primary runoff in June. In a statement, the Jackson campaign did not directly address the lawsuit, saying Rick is not looking backward and is instead focused on his Democratic opponent, Keisha Lance Bottoms. Google would help pay for upgrades to some of Georgia's nuclear reactors under an agreement recently announced by Georgia Power. WABE's Emily Jones has more.
3: Georgia Power wants to upgrade four older nuclear reactors at Plant Vogtle near Augusta and Plant Hatch, which is near Baxley, so they produce more energy. The work at Vogtle was approved by state regulators last year, but the specifics of how to pay for it weren't hashed out. Now the utility is asking for permission from the Public Service Commission to move forward with upgrades at Plant Hatch, too. And Georgia Power is proposing a new subscription program for large customers like Google to cover the upgrade costs. The tech giant needs energy for its data centers, and generating nuclear power doesn't contribute to climate change. Google has agreed to help pay for the nuclear improvements in exchange for credits that count toward the company's emission reduction goals. The plan still needs approval from the Public Service Commission. Emily Jones, WABE News.
1: Atlanta welcomed more than 300,000 visitors during the World Cup. However, hotels did not see the boost in bookings they'd expected. WABE's Marlon Hyde reports.
4: Atlanta hosted eight matches across June and July, and the FIFA Fan Festival in Centennial Olympic Park set visitor records. The Atlanta Convention and Visitors Bureau reports that Atlanta hotels saw a June occupancy of 63%, down 4% from 2025. Then in July, they say it dropped to 57%, a 10% decrease from last year. The Bureau says most of the eight matches hosted at Mercedes-Benz Stadium started at noon, which was early enough for fans to travel in and

0: leave that night or the next day. The stadium's proximity to the airport also made it ideal for some fans to pop in, then go home. While city leaders say Atlanta hosting the World Cup was a success, many believe there is room for improvement before the city hosts the 2028 Super Bowl. Marlon Hyde, WABE News.
1: After some recent rough years in Georgia, this hurricane season continues with zero hurricanes having formed in the Atlantic. As WABE's Melissa Fato tells us, partial credit goes to the naturally occurring global climate pattern known as El Niño.
2: NOAA scientists originally predicted 8 to 14 named storms this season. In August, they revised that to 7 to 13. Six have developed so far, but none that has strengthened into a hurricane. Zachary Handlos is the director of the Undergraduate Atmospheric and Oceanic Sciences Program at Georgia Tech.
3: You know, we just passed sort of the pinnacle of Atlantic hurricane season. We're usually around kind of early to mid-September, maybe think around like September between the 7th or 10th or so. That's usually considered peak hurricane season.
2: Consider that the historical average for the first Atlantic hurricane is August 11th. Hurricanes rely on warm ocean waters, which there are plenty of, to form. But El Niño is known for suppressing hurricanes by creating what meteorologists call vertical wind shear.
3: When that happens, if a tropical system tries to form in that environment, even if the sea surface temperatures are warm and conducive for such a storm to form, the wind shear kind of tilts the structure in the vertical direction of a hurricane, and that's actually really bad for its formation.
2: Georgia's climate relies on tropical precipitation. When a quiet season didn't give us enough last year, it triggered a historic drought, which just came to a close last month. However, this climate pattern typically means a wetter, colder winter in the south, meaning possible snow and ice down the line. But no two El Niños are exactly alike, Handlow says.
3: Climate's what you expect, weather is what you get. And weather is changing instantaneously, and all it takes is one event to kind of break the average conditions that you expect from an El Niño.
2: Hurricane season ends November 30th. Melissa Fato, WABE News.
1: This fall, high school students will learn from professional artists inside the new permanent home of the Museum of Contemporary Art of Georgia. WABE Arts and Culture editor Sherry Day Scott talks with Lexis Swatz, educational programming coordinator of MOCA GA, about the Young Artist Project, which kicks off October 3rd.
4: Four Saturdays in October, four teaching artists, one group of Atlanta area students learning at the Museum of Contemporary Art of Georgia. This fall, as part of the MOCA GA Young Artist Project, lens-based artists Jose Ibarra Rizzo, sculptor Maria Artemis, painter Matt Hafner, and mixed media artist Davion Alston will teach 20 students technique and fundamentals inside the museum's new permanent home at Goat Farm. I sat down with program co-lead Lexis Swatz to hear how the Young Artist Project aids Atlanta teens in producing professionals' bodies of work.
5: For listeners who aren't familiar, tell me about the Young Artist Project. How did it start?
6: It really kind of started as a branch of the Working Artist Program. With that program, you know, they get the award and they get apprentices that are emerging artists. We wanted to have another branch of that, bringing in younger emerging artists at the high school level so that they're able to work with those established practicing artists. So it becomes kind of like a ladder into the professional art world, giving not only the students an opportunity to work with different mediums, but also giving our fellows that kind of opportunity to teach outside of the classroom. There can be some constraints when working. You kind of like set for like a curriculum and like what's expected of them to teach in that setting. And then they kind of get a complete creative freedom when they're teaching workshops in the museum. They get to talk about themselves and their practice, just kind of switch up their lessons.
5: And this is the return of the program.
6: This is its third year. We're in a whole new space with all new teachers, but it was a 2-hour workshop. We made it 3 hours this time. Base month is service from the student board is like wanting more time to work with other students.
5: At the end of the program, there is an exhibition of the students' work there in the new home of MOCA GA. When is that happening and what can people expect to see?
6: That's going to be October 31st. They come in early and we go over an install and what that looks like. They create their wall labels. They invite their family and friends. And in the past, it's been just kind of like a one-day thing. Then it kind of comes down that same day. And this year, we're going to keep it up throughout the month.
5: From the student experience, what are some of the feedback that you've heard over the years?
6: They love it. I think what they really enjoy is working with other young artists outside of their school, you know, like getting to know each other. It's really special to see they come in pretty shy and not knowing what to expect. And by their last workshop, they're working so collaboratively and feeding off of each other. And I feel like their teachers make a big impact on that too.
5: Is there anything I didn't ask that you'd love our listeners to know?
6: What we really want is this to be like a super accessible program. Atlanta is a place for like artists to live, work, and thrive, like starting from a young age. Your career can start here and stay here. And so it's really important for us to emphasize that so that they can start in a young artist program and then become apprentices of those working artist fellows and then eventually become a working artist project fellow.
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1: Clear skies in Atlanta, 81 degrees. Overnight lows will fall to near 70, and for tomorrow, patchy fog for the morning, showers by afternoon with a high of 82, but much cooler as we head toward the weekend with highs in the mid-70s. Marketplace is next. It's 6:30.
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10: In Los Angeles, I'm Kai Rizdal. Tuesday today, the 22nd of September. Good as it always is to have you along, everybody. We're going to begin today with a story from the file I keep on my computer labeled, "Are you really sure you want to do that?" Depending on which official in the Trump administration you listen to, we are either looking at a temporary ban on exports of diesel fuel, that was Treasury Secretary Scott Bessent today, or calling for a ban, that was the president of the United Nations today. Various and sundry senators and governors have said essentially the same thing, trying to get the government to do something to bring diesel down off its record highs, $6.52 a gallon today on average, says AAA. This, though, is where I should probably tell you that the subheading on that computer file is good examples of the law of unintended consequences. Here's Marketplace's Samantha Fields.
11: When Sarah Dane last bought diesel for her farm equipment back in July, she paid $3.60 a gallon.
12: Which was still a little over a dollar more than I paid a year before that.
11: Dane owns Fresh Hopped Farm, about 700 acres in eastern Montana.
12: We grow corn, soybeans, and wheat with some alfalfa.
11: She's already harvested the wheat for the season, which took about 1,000 gallons of diesel. Now it's time to fill up her tanks again.
12: I got my prices this morning. And regular diesel is $6.14. And the dyed diesel that goes in the tractors is $5.60. So if I fill both of my tanks, which are both currently empty, it will cost me $11,740 as of this morning.
11: That strain on farmers is why some officials are calling for a ban on diesel exports.
13: Sounds like a fairly easy thing to do that would maybe increase the supply of domestic diesel.
11: But Hugh Daigle at the University of Texas at Austin says while it might reduce prices temporarily,
13: in the long term, it's probably not such a great idea.
11: Diesel is a global market. And Bob McNally at Rapidan Energy Group says if you were to pull U.S. exports out of that market,
14: you would see global prices for diesel skyrocket.
11: That would immediately push prices up on the East and West Coasts, where most diesel is imported. Even though the U.S. produces plenty, there's no good way to transport it across the country.
14: Now, for a brief period of time, the pump price in Texas and Louisiana and some of the Midwestern states would collapse.
11: But McNally says oil refiners would then see their profits collapse too.
14: And in response to that, refiners will reduce their production,
11: which would then push prices back up. I'm Samantha Fields for Marketplace.
10: Consequences of the unintended kind. In Lower Manhattan today, at the corner of Wall Street and Broad, not a whole lot of equity enthusiasm. Bonds held pretty much steady. Oil down again. We will have the details when we do the numbers.

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0: 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Artists, activists, faith leaders, government officials, and more tell the story of Atlanta and what the nation can learn from how democracy is practiced and remade here. Out now.
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2: 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As All Things Considered continues in this 7 o'clock hour on WABE 90.1. Thanks for listening. I'm Jim Burris.
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2: Clear skies in Atlanta, 79 degrees. We still have a chance for a shower or thunderstorm as the evening goes on with lows near 70. For tomorrow, patchy fog in the morning, showers and storms possible by the afternoon, with a high of 82 and then cooler for the rest of the week.
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5: 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I'm Scott Detrow.
6: And I'm Juana Summers. David Rubenstein has been a Baltimore Orioles fan for as long as he can remember.
7: I had gone to many opening days as a young child. I would get permission from my parents to go to the opening day, miss school. It was very common in Baltimore to do that because opening day was a big thing.
6: He never imagined that one day, decades later, he'd walk out onto the field in a different capacity.
7: And so here I'm at opening day, and I'm the owner. It was a bit surreal.
8: The Orioles officially welcomed the new ownership group.
7: And they called my name out.
8: Baltimore native philanthropist and investor David Rubenstein.
7: You know, I didn't know whether people would boo or not, or people would yell out, what the hell is he doing there? How'd he get to be the owner?
6: Rubenstein has pledged to bring a World Series title back to Baltimore, which, as an Orioles fan, I love to hear. But since he acquired the team in 2024, that success has not materialized. Even so, Rubenstein has embraced some of the fan base's proudest rituals.
7: We have lots of traditions, as you know, in Camden Yards. One of them is to yell out the word O during the middle of the Star Spangled Banner. When we sing the Star Spangled Banner, this was written in Baltimore, but it's sung in every single stadium around the country in every sporting event, and it's really one of our hometown songs, in effect.
6: In his new book, Inside the Owner's Box, Conversations on Power and Leadership in Sports, Rubenstein writes about his commitment to not just a successful sports franchise, but also investing in the city of Baltimore. When I spoke with Rubenstein last week, I asked him what he'd learned about owning a sports franchise.
7: People are not going to tell you how great you are, how wonderful you are. Generally, people are going to criticize you more than they're going to praise you, and you have to get used to that. I also recognize that earnings are not as important as how the team does on the field. So in baseball or other sports, any earnings are really way down the road, and you're really living with the ups and downs of the team's performance on the field. And if the team isn't doing that well on the field, even though they might like you personally, you as an owner, you're probably going to be criticized by the fans. Mm. And maybe you're one of the fans who might be criticizing me. Who knows?
6: You've written in your new book about the financial strategies behind ownership, and you've said that most owners, they're not primarily motivated by money.

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1: And this is All Things Considered on WABE 90.1. In May of 2025, many countries signed a pandemic treaty aimed at avoiding some of the mistakes of the COVID-19 pandemic. But countries are still negotiating the heart of that treaty. We'll have more coming up later as All Things Considered continues.
2: I'm Indira Lakshmanan. The U.S. Supreme Court kicks off a new term early next month after a string of landmark decisions that have reversed course on abortion, civil rights, and more. A new book looks at the push that turned the court right starting four decades ago. Next time on Here and Now.
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0: Live from NPR News in Culver City, California, I'm Dwayne Brown. The U.S. and China are still negotiating a possible extension of a trade truce, which President Trump and China's leader will discuss when they meet in Washington this week. NPR's Emily Fang reports significant trade frictions remain under the surface.
1: The trade truce that followed an intense tariff battle last year paused threatened Chinese export controls that would have cut the U.S. off almost completely from rare earth products, something China has an effective monopoly on. But the truce expires in November, and in an interview with Bloomberg this week, the U.S. Trade Representative Jamison Greer said the U.S. was not yet ready to extend it. NPR reporting shows that's because of deep distrust of Beijing. While data shows China's exports of rare earth magnets has picked up since the truce, volumes of other rare earth products remain low. And a senior U.S. official told NPR China's compliance with rare earth export agreements has, quote, been very disappointing. Emily Fang, NPR News, Washington.
0: The White House has launched a new YouTube channel exclusively featuring Trump administration-related content. As NPR Scott Newman tells us, some have characterized it as state-run media.
2: The channel launched Monday evening, just days after Trump announced that he was banning journalists from CNN, MS Now, and Politico from the White House. A hearing in that case is set for Wednesday afternoon. Democrats, including Arizona Senator Mark Kelly and California Governor Gavin Newsom, have likened Trump TV to state-run media, the antithesis of a free press. Stephen Farnsworth is a professor of political science at the University of Mary Washington.
3: Over and over again, I think President Trump has really decided what he wants to do is tell the Trump story himself.
2: He says the channel is the latest in Trump's effort to keep the mainstream media from controlling the narrative. Scott Newman, NPR News, Washington.
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4: Live from WABE News in Atlanta, I'm Jim Burris. Republican nominee for governor Rick Jackson has dropped a pair of lawsuits against Lieutenant Governor Burt Jones. Jackson's campaign confirms a defamation lawsuit and a lawsuit about Jones's campaign fundraising have both been dropped. The decision is notable because Jones has not endorsed Jackson's run for governor after losing in the Republican primary runoff in June. In a statement, the Jackson campaign did not directly address the lawsuit, saying Rick is not looking backwards and is focused on his Democratic opponent, Keisha Lance Bottoms. The Georgia Department of Natural Resources is asking for feedback on outdoor recreation. WABE's Molly Samuel reports there's an online forum tomorrow to collect opinions.
5: 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There's beaches, mountains, and swamps, reservoirs, wide, slow rivers, cold, fast creeks, and salt marsh. The state gets about $8 million a year from a federal fund dedicated to land conservation and outdoor recreation. The Georgia program that administers that money is going through an update, so the Department of Natural Resources is asking for thoughts from Georgians on outdoor recreation here. What's good, what's bad, and ideas for improvement. The forum is scheduled for 1 p.m. Wednesday. There's also an online survey. 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Molly Samuel, WABE News.
4: Georgia transportation officials say the West Side perimeter will be closed again this weekend for road work. Drivers should be prepared for a full interstate closure between Cascade Road and Langford Parkway from Friday evening at 7 to Monday morning at 5. GDOT says crews will be preparing the road surface for new concrete slabs. It's all part of the state's $370 million West Side reconstruction project. Two more weekend closures are currently planned in October and November, and that is weather permitting. In Rockdale County, I-20 eastbound at Stockbridge Highway, police report a crash. Currently in Atlanta, we have pretty nice conditions. Clear skies, 79 degrees. Overnight lows will fall to near 70. Rain for tomorrow with a high of 82. That moves out by Thursday and turns cooler. Highs in the mid-70s to upper 70s for the weekend. 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
7: This is All Things Considered from NPR News. I'm Juana Summers.
8: And I'm Scott Detrow. A grand jury has returned a report in the case of Nolan Wells. Wells, a black teenager, was found dead in early July on an island just off the Mississippi coast. He and his friends went out for the 4th of July, and Wells was the only one in the group who did not return. His body was found 2 days later. Jurors found no evidence of criminal wrongdoing in his death. Elise Gregg with Mississippi Public Broadcasting and the Gulf States Newsroom joins us now with an update. Hi, Elise.
9: Hi there.
8: Walk us through the findings and some of the major points in the grand jury report.
9: Right. So the Jackson County grand jury returned a no true bill. That means after they reviewed all the evidence presented, they decided there wasn't enough to indict anyone in Wells' death. The 23 jurors issued over 100 subpoenas, heard from over 40 witnesses, and reviewed evidence ranging from GPS data to cell phone extractions to photos and videos from Horn Island. Now, a couple major points include the jury finding that Wells chose to stay on the island. And while autopsy results found the cause of death undetermined, but they did suggest drowning by exclusion. And jurors determined, based on where his body was found and the condition, his death was, quote, consistent with drowning.
8: Wells was the only black teen in this group, and now his family has questions about this jury report. What are they saying?
9: Right. Now, the report does formally close the criminal case, at least for now, but yes, there are absolutely still questions. Again, Wells was the only black teen among his friends that day, and his family and attorneys have repeatedly questioned if the investigation would have gone differently with a white teenager. Now, a major point made by civil rights attorney Ben Crump is that bruises on the back of Wells' head suggested blunt force trauma. The state medical examiner concluded those bruises weren't fatal, but here's Crump at a press conference in Georgia this afternoon.
10: What really caused it? What really caused the blood in the back of his head? That is the crux of the matter.
9: And at that conference, Wells' parents urged the district attorney to keep the investigation open.
8: Tell us what the district attorney is saying.
9: Jackson County District Attorney Angel Myers McElrath says that Crump's team has not acted in good faith throughout the investigation, both in their team's interactions, but also in public. Here she is in a video statement from Monday night.
11: The family, the Crump team, and anyone close to Nolan knew that his disappearance and death were not the result of racial hate or violence. Yet the flames of that narrative, set against the backdrop of Mississippi's terrible history, were fanned by both people who knew the truth and those who didn't.
9: Now, the tension between Crump's team and the DA stems from an independent autopsy and the review of Wells' phone. Crump claimed that body parts were withheld from their forensic pathologist and that the DA didn't cooperate in coordinating a joint review of Wells' phone. Myers McElrath denied all of that on Monday.
8: With the criminal case now closed, what comes next?
9: We may see some civil suits come out of this. Several of Wells' friends and former teammates have already threatened defamation lawsuits against everyone from Reverend Al Sharpton to social media influencers. Wells' family notified Wells' friends and their families that litigation was, quote, reasonably anticipated. And again, there are pushes to keep the investigation open and release the state autopsy. If those reports do come out, there's no guarantee they will. That could provide some more dimension in this case.
8: Elise Gregg with Mississippi Public Broadcasting and the Gulf States Newsroom. Thank you so much.
9: You're welcome.
7: A Venezuelan man who was shot by an ICE agent in Austin, Texas, Sunday, remains in a South Texas ICE detention center with a bullet lodged in his back. That's according to his attorney. The man's name is Wilbur Rafael Garces Perez. His shooting and what his attorney calls a lack of medical care after he was shot have sparked protests. Some Texas elected officials are demanding answers. Moz Bouchel has been covering the story for member station KUT in Austin. Hi there.
12: Hi there.
7: What do we know about this man's condition?
12: So according to his attorney, he's in bad shape. He's in a lot of pain. After he was shot on Sunday, he was taken to a hospital here in Austin, but ICE agents quickly took him from there to the Pearsall Detention Center in South Texas. He was able to speak by speakerphone from detention at a press conference on Monday, yesterday, and he says he asked for medical care. What he said basically is that he wasn't really helped when he got into detention. He was cold, mm-hmm. asked for water. He said he was in great pain, but he spent hours even before he got an ibuprofen. After that press conference, his lawyer, Kate Lincoln Goldfinch, says ICE took away the tablet that he used to speak with reporters, and she says that even she was not able to hear from him again until today. She says that at that point she learned that he was taken to a hospital in San Antonio last night for about 5 hours, where he was given morphine and then returned to the ICE facility.
7: Any more details about what led to him being shot?
12: Garces Perez says that he was driving for DoorDash in North Austin when he was sideswiped by a black SUV, says it never activated its lights or siren. He didn't understand at first that it was law enforcement. He says when he did, he tried to pull over and he was rammed by the car and then shot by an ICE agent while he was still in the car. And I reached out to DHS Tuesday today about what happened, including whether there's body camera footage, whether it will be available, and whether he was even actually the target of this ICE operation. I asked a bunch of questions, but I have not heard back yet. Mm-hmm. On Sunday, though, the Department of Homeland Security did say that it will be leading the inquiry into what happened.
7: Now, the Department of Homeland Security says ICE determined Garces Perez has deportation orders against him. How's his lawyer responding to that?
12: Lincoln Goldfinch, his lawyer, says that he entered the country legally. He used the CPB One app that was active during the Biden administration. She says he has an asylum claim. He has authorization to work. But what she says is that a notice for him to appear in immigration court was sent to the wrong address. So when he did not make that court date, this deportation order went out.
13: I mean, just imagine the immigration court system is 3 million cases. And they get it wrong all the time. Frankly, it's a very sloppy court system. It always has been, and it's worse now than it ever was before.
12: According to accounts, he's been living a pretty quiet life here in Austin with his wife, who's also from Venezuela, up until this Sunday.
7: Mose, this is the second ICE-related shooting in Texas in 3 months. How are people reacting there?
12: A lot of people here are extremely upset. ICE enforcement has increased in Texas over this last year. Just in July, Lorenzo Salgado Araujo, a 52-year-old Mexican immigrant, was shot and killed by ICE agents during a traffic stop in Houston. Here in Austin, for the last 3 days, I've been talking to people who tell us that they feel terrorized by ICE. Since this shooting, there have been nights of protests the last two nights. Mm-hmm. We've heard local and congressional Democratic elected leaders demanding an inquiry. So far, though, the governor of Texas, Greg Abbott, has not made any public comment on this.
7: Mose Bushell from member station KUT in Austin, thank you.
12: Thank you.
8: The World Health Organization adopted a treaty last year to try to be better prepared for the next pandemic, but the agreement is still in limbo because countries cannot agree on the most contentious part, how to share data about vaccines or drugs. The latest rounds of negotiations wrapped up ahead of the UN General Assembly this week. Here to discuss is NPR's global health correspondent, Jonathan Lambert. Hey, John.
14: Hey, Scott.
8: So bring us up to speed. What is this treaty all about?
14: It's basically an effort to try to learn from some of the mistakes of the COVID-19 pandemic. And the heart of it is really about equity. During COVID, drug companies made vaccines in record time. And this is in large part because they had access to the virus's genetic data in those really early days. But access to those shots was extremely unequal. 7 months into vaccine campaigns, about 80% of the shots went to high-income countries, while low-income countries got just 1%. Countries don't want this to happen again. In principle, countries agreed that they should share data on pathogens, and in principle, they agreed that all countries should be able to access resulting vaccines or drugs.
8: Okay, but there's often a difference between in principle and in actuality, right?
14: Yes, yeah, and countries cannot agree on how any of this would actually work. And the different sides have been negotiating for over a year to not much effect.
8: Take me through the different sides.
14: So it's largely a division between the global north and the global south, or wealthy countries and lower income countries. Pharmaceutical companies are concentrated in wealthy countries, and these countries want a system where data on new pathogens is available as quickly and easily as possible. They say that'll help companies get to a vaccine or drug faster, which in a pandemic can save lives worldwide.
8: Okay, so what do lower income countries say to that?
14: They think that kind of open system could lead to the same sort of inequities we already saw. They want as strong a guarantee as they can get that if they share data on a pathogen sample or if they share data or a pathogen sample today, that they'll eventually get the vaccines or drugs that were made from that data. So they want to kind of attach strings to the data, using access to it as a kind of leverage.
8: What could those strings look like?
14: One option would be to put all of this pathogen data in a closed database, so companies or scientists can only access it if they sign a contract with WHO and agree to share benefits. The contract could require some portion of vaccines developed to go to WHO for free or at cost. It might also involve requirements for sharing technology so that lower-income countries can eventually make the vaccines themselves. Wealthier countries have bought into some of this, but not as a condition of accessing the data. They say that those strings will ultimately slow down science, and speed is crucial in a pandemic. But lower-income countries don't necessarily buy this. Sangeeta Shashikant works for the Third World Network, a group advising lower-income countries. And she says that high-income countries kind of want it both ways.
15: They want the sharing of pathogen and data to happen, but they do not want the benefit sharing. They're saying that, that is kind of optional,
8: What about the U.S.? Is it involved in these talks?
14: So not since leaving the WHO last year. But the U.S. has been making these one-on-one deals with countries kind of on the side that could be undermining the pandemic treaty negotiations. Those deals often involve sharing pathogen data with the U.S. directly in exchange for, say, some kind of health aid. Suri Moon, a policy analyst at the Geneva Graduate Institute, likened those deals to, quote, termites in the house that they're trying to build. And there's a worry that eventually that house could collapse before the pandemic treaty is finished. Negotiations are set to continue through next May, which many view as kind of the deadline for any sort of final deal.
8: NPR Global Health Correspondent Jonathan Lambert, thank you so much.
14: Thank you.
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17: On the next closer look, an estimated 1.2 million people in the U.S. are living with HIV, and 13% of them don't know it, which can be connected to barriers in terms of treatment and care, as well as contributing to increases in new diagnoses. Beyond fighting the disease, we'll talk about addressing stigma around HIV/AIDS tonight at 8.
4: Google agrees to front cash for nuclear utility upgrades in Georgia. Everybody in the world was going to converge on Atlanta for the World Cup, causing the collective salvatory glands of hotel companies to get busy. Turns out their front desks weren't. And zero hurricanes this year, anyone? Cool, but you'd better get that snow shovel ready. Give us 10 minutes. We'll give you Atlanta. The brief is next. For Tuesday, September the 22nd, 2026, it's The Brief from WABE. I'm Jim Burris. Republican nominee for Georgia Governor Rick Jackson has dropped a pair of lawsuits against Lieutenant Governor Burt Jones. Jackson's campaign confirms a defamation lawsuit and a lawsuit about Jones's campaign fundraising have both been dropped. The decision is notable because Jones has not endorsed Jackson's run for governor after losing in the Republican primary runoff in June. In a statement, the Jackson campaign did not directly address the lawsuit, saying Rick is not looking backward and is instead focused on his Democratic opponent, Keisha Lance Bottoms. Google would help pay for upgrades to some of Georgia's nuclear reactors under an agreement recently announced by Georgia Power. WABE's Emily Jones has more.
18: Georgia Power wants to upgrade four older nuclear reactors at Plant Vogtle near Augusta and Plant Hatch, which is near Baxley, so they produce more energy. The work at Vogtle was approved by state regulators last year, but the specifics of how to pay for it weren't hashed out. Now the utility is asking for permission from the Public Service Commission to move forward with upgrades at Plant Hatch, too. And Georgia Power is proposing a new subscription program for large customers like Google to cover the upgrade costs. The tech giant needs energy for its data centers, and generating nuclear power doesn't contribute to climate change. Google has agreed to help pay for the nuclear improvements in exchange for credits that count toward the company's emission reduction goals. The plan still needs approval from the Public Service Commission. Emily Jones, WABE News.
4: Atlanta welcomed more than 300,000 visitors during the World Cup. However, hotels did not see the boost in bookings they'd expected. WABE's Marlon Hyde reports.
19: Atlanta hosted 8 matches across June and July, and the FIFA Fan Festival in Centennial Olympic Park set visitor records. The Atlanta Convention and Visitors Bureau reports that Atlanta hotels saw a June occupancy of 63%, down 4% from 2025. Then in July, they say it dropped to 57%, a 10% decrease from last year. The Bureau says most of the 8 matches hosted at Mercedes-Benz Stadium started at noon, which was early enough for fans to travel in and leave that night or the next day. The stadium's proximity to the airport also made it ideal for some fans to pop in, then go home. While city leaders say Atlanta hosting the World Cup was a success, many believe there is room for improvement before the city hosts the 2028 Super Bowl. Marlon Hyde, WABE News.
4: After some recent rough years in Georgia, this hurricane season continues with 0 hurricanes having formed in the Atlantic. As WABE's Melissa Fato tells us, partial credit goes to the naturally occurring global climate pattern known as El Niño.
20: NOAA scientists originally predicted 8 to 14 named storms this season. In August, they revised that to 7 to 13. 6 have developed so far, but none that has strengthened into a hurricane. Zachary Handlos is the director of the Undergraduate Atmospheric and Oceanic Sciences Program at Georgia Tech.
21: You know, we just passed sort of the pinnacle of Atlantic hurricane season. We're usually around kind of early to mid-September, maybe think around like September between the 7th or 10th or so. That's usually considered peak hurricane season.
20: Consider that the historical average for the first Atlantic hurricane is August 11th. Hurricanes rely on warm ocean waters, which there are plenty of, to form. But El Niño is known for suppressing hurricanes by creating what meteorologists call vertical wind shear.
21: When that happens, if a tropical system tries to form in that environment, even if the sea surface temperatures are warm and conducive for such a storm to form, the wind shear kind of tilts the structure in the vertical direction of a hurricane, and that's actually really bad for its formation.
20: Georgia's climate relies on tropical precipitation. When a quiet season didn't give us enough last year, it triggered a historic drought, which just came to a close last month. However, this climate pattern typically means a wetter, colder winter in the south, meaning possible snow and ice down the line. But no two El Niños are exactly alike, Handlow says.
21: Climate's what you expect, weather is what you get. And weather is changing instantaneously, and all it takes is one event to kind of break the average conditions that you expect from an El Niño.
20: Hurricane season ends November 30th. Melissa Fato, WABE News.
4: This fall, high school students will learn from professional artists inside the new permanent home of the Museum of Contemporary Art of Georgia. WABE Arts and Culture editor Sherry Day Scott talks with Lexis Swatz, educational programming coordinator of MOCA GA, about the Young Artist Project, which kicks off October 3rd.
22: 4 Saturdays in October, 4 teaching artists, 1 group of Atlanta area students learning at the Museum of Contemporary Art of Georgia. This fall, as part of the MOCA GA Young Artist Project, lens-based artists Jose Ibarra Rizzo, sculptor Maria Artemis, painter Matt Hafner, and mixed media artist Davian Alston will teach 20 students technique and fundamentals inside the museum's new permanent home at Goat Farm. I sat down with program co-lead Lexis Swatz to hear how the Young Artist Project aids Atlanta teens in producing professional bodies of work.
23: For listeners who aren't familiar, tell me about the Young Artist Project. How did it start?
24: It really kind of started as a branch of the Working Artist Program. With that program, you know, they get the award, and they get apprentices that are emerging artists. We wanted to have another branch of that, bringing in younger emerging artists at the high school level so that they're able to work with those established practicing artists. So it becomes kind of like a ladder into the professional art world, giving not only the students an opportunity to work with different mediums, but also giving our fellows that kind of opportunity to teach outside of the classroom. There can be some constraints when working. You kind of like set for the curriculum and like what's expected of them to teach in that setting. And then they kind of get a complete creative freedom when they're teaching workshops in the museum. They get to talk about themselves and their practice, just kind of switch up their lessons.
23: And this is the return of the program.
24: This is its 3rd year. We're in a whole new space with all new teachers, but it was a 2-hour workshop. We made it 3 hours this time. Based month of service, I'm the student who just like wanting more time to work with other students.
0: At the end of the program, there is an exhibition of the students' work there in the new home of Moca GA. When is that happening and what can people expect to see?
24: That's going to be October 31st. They come in early and we go over an install and what that looks like. We create their wall labels. They invite their family and friends. And in the past, it's been just kind of like a one-day thing. Then it kind of comes down that same day. And this year, we're going to keep it up throughout the month.
0: From the student experience, what are some of the feedback that you've heard over the years?
24: They love it. I think what they really enjoy is working with other young artists outside of their school, you know, like getting to meet each other. It's really special to see they come in pretty shy and not knowing what to expect. And by their last workshop, they're working so collaboratively and feeding off of each other. And I feel like their teachers make a big impact on that too.
0: Is there anything I didn't ask that you'd love our listeners to know?
24: What we really want is this to be like a super accessible program. Atlanta is a place for like artists to live, work, and thrive, like starting from a young age. Your career can start here and stay here. And so it's really important for us to emphasize that so that they can start in a young artist program and then become apprentices of those working artist fellows and then eventually become a working artist project fellow.
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4: 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I'm Jim Burris, Amplifying Atlanta. 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
1: From WABE in Atlanta, this is a special edition of Closer Look for Tuesday, September 22nd. I'm Rose Scott. It was a disease that was thought to be an absolute death sentence.
2: Unfortunately, the cause of AIDS remains unknown, but over the past year and a half, when the first cases were investigated, a large amount has been learned about the epidemiologic characteristics of the AIDS cases.
1: But a lot has changed since those very early years of the AIDS epidemic. Advancements in detection and treatments have greatly improved health outcomes for millions. Still, an estimated 1.2 million in the U.S. are living with HIV. 13% of them don't know it, which can be connected to barriers in terms of treatment and care. Today, Beyond the Disease, we'll talk about addressing stigma around HIV/AIDS. Just ahead, but first, this news.
3: Live from NPR News in Washington, I'm Ryland Barton. President Trump delivered a speech to the UN General Assembly today, threatening to annihilate Iran if a deal isn't reached soon to end the nearly seven-month war. As the conflict drags on, State Department spokesman Tommy Pigott says the U.S. holds all the cards.
4: We made the choice clear to the Iranian regime. They can continue their malign activities, but there will be consequences. The president has been clear from the beginning that he wanted a diplomatic solution. The door for diplomacy was opened again and again and again, and yet the Iranian regime has continued to refuse to make that deal, continued to pursue malign activities.
3: Trump says U.S. and Iranian officials met after the speech. He provided few details, except to say it was a very good meeting. Two Republican Senate candidates in swing states are calling for an end to the Iran war and say more needs to be done to address higher energy costs. Here's a new campaign ad from Mike Rogers, the former Republican congressman running against Democrat Abdul Al-Sayed for Michigan's open Senate seat.
5: The war with Iran needs to end and end quickly. When it does, energy costs will plummet. But Michigan families can't afford to wait for that to happen.
3: Republican Congresswoman Ashley Hinson, who's running against Democrat Josh Turek for Senate, in Iowa, also called for an immediate end to the war. Just last week, she voted against a resolution calling on Trump to end the war or seek congressional approval for it. Utah Republican Senator John Curtis wants the Senate Judiciary Committee to investigate and subpoena Donald Trump Jr. after his wedding party was partially bankrolled by a Russian oligarch. Curtis says it needs to be investigated whether Trump Jr. used his father's presidency for financial benefit. Curtis wants a similar investigation into Hunter Biden, ex-President Joe Biden's son. Republicans have become emboldened to break from